0: On the final day of the Supreme Court term, the justices rejected President Trump's effort to end birthright citizenship.
1: The court reaffirmed that nearly all children born on U.S. soil are American citizens.
0: For Tuesday, June 30th, this is All Things Considered from NPR News. I'm Juana Summers.
1: And I'm Scott Detrow. Also today, the Supreme Court upheld West Virginia and Idaho laws that ban transgender athletes from playing on girls' and women's sports teams.
0: President Trump says the ruling is a major victory.
2: This ruling doesn't ban transgender athletes nationwide. It kicks the issue back to the states.
1: And President Franklin Delano Roosevelt connected with Americans through fireside chats.
3: I have said not once, but many times, that I have seen war and that I hate war.
0: Hear more about Roosevelt's microphone after the summary of the day's news.
4: Live from NPR News in Washington, I'm Ryland Barton. In a 6-3 decision, the U.S. Supreme Court upheld birthright citizenship. As NPR's Jimena Bustillo reports, the move is a stark rebuke to one of President Trump's day one executive orders.
5: President Trump wanted to change the way the 14th Amendment of the Constitution was interpreted. He argued children of those who are not citizens or permanent residents should also not be citizens themselves. But a majority of justices interpreted the words, quote, subject to the jurisdiction thereof, to mean that all children born in the U.S. are automatically granted citizenship, with the only exception being the children of foreign diplomats. Three justices, Clarence Thomas, Neil Gorsuch, and Samuel Alito, dissented. Jimena Bustillo, NPR News, Washington.
4: President Trump said the birthright citizenship decision was, quote, too bad for our country, but that Congress could easily address it with legislation. Republican House Speaker Mike Johnson says he's very disappointed and that Congress would have to deal with it, but without providing specifics. He said the 14th Amendment is being abused by people who are coming to the U.S. to have children.
6: It's become a tourism, birthing tourism, they call it, you know, a trend where people would just come and you just come onto the soil and have your child, and then they're able to avail themselves of the welfare state and everything else.
4: The Justice Department issued a statement today saying it is, quote, committed to tackling illegal birth tourism schemes. A New Jersey Republican who went missing from Congress months ago has revealed depression was the reason he was away. NPR's Claudia Gersalis reports Representative Thomas Kane shared the news on the House floor after a nearly four-month hiatus.
7: Congressman Kane says he checked into a hospital for testing and was diagnosed with depression. Kane said he miscalculated how long he would be away for his recovery.
8: It is physical. It is emotional. And until you experience it yourself, it is difficult to fully understand how powerful this illness can be.
7: His absence fueled rumors and speculation in a GOP-led House that relies on a razor-thin majority. Despite his absence, Kane won the GOP primary earlier this month unopposed. He'll defend his seat in this fall's midterm elections against a Democrat in what is a competitive district in New Jersey. Democrats say his seat is a top target to flip in their pursuit of taking back the majority next year. Claudia Gisales, NPR News.
4: Aid groups are warning that Venezuela's health care system is at its breaking point after last week's earthquakes. Damaged hospitals are overwhelmed and conditions in the disaster zone are worsening. The government death toll has surpassed 1,700, with more bodies being found. Thousands have been displaced and are living in unsanitary conditions. The UN is expressing concern about the spread of infectious diseases. The healthcare system, already strained by years of underinvestments, under extreme pressure. Many hospitals are damaged and specialist doctors are missing. This is NPR News from Washington. Asian nations hit hard by the Iran war's price shocks are rushing to diversify and strengthen their energy security, potentially undermining their commitments to curb climate change. Countries are exploring nuclear power and promising renewable rollouts while continuing to burn and invest in coal. Experts say the all-of-the-above approach brought on by the Iran war is slowing efforts to phase out coal power. The union that represents the 250 workers who clean Broadway theaters authorized a strike today. Jeff London reports.
9: People who attend Broadway shows are aware of the actors, musicians, and even the ushers who hand out playbills. But the cleaners and porters at the 30 theaters, which could be affected by a strike, perform essential duties. Both sides are apart on issues ranging from salaries to health care to pensions. So the members of 32 BG NJSEIU, which represents service workers, voted to authorize a strike if negotiations break down. This could close shows from The Lion King to the recent Tony Award winner Schmigadoon. For NPR News, I'm Jeff London in New York.
4: Denmark's parliament has asked the International Olympic Committee to recognize its territories, Greenland and the Faroe Islands, as independent Olympic teams. Denmark last made the proposal 20 years ago, but is renewing it as President Trump says he wants to acquire Greenland. The IOC recognizes 206 national Olympic bodies and is unlikely to support the request. This is NPR News from Washington.
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0: 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I'm Scott Detrow.
1: And I'm Juana Summers. All children born in the U.S. are citizens, according to the 14th Amendment to the U.S. Constitution. On his first day in office, President Trump sought to bar citizenship for babies born in the U.S. if their parents entered the country illegally or were only living here temporarily. A majority of justices ruled today that he cannot do that. Joining us now to unpack the decision and what it means are NPR Supreme Court and Justice correspondent Carrie Johnson and our senior national political correspondent Mara Liasson. Hi to both of you.
2: Hi there.
3: Hi, Juana.
1: Carrie, I want to start with you. Chief Justice John Roberts wrote the opinion in this case. What did he say on behalf of the majority?
3: The chief took a march through history, starting with English common law, because he says this basically has been the understanding for well over 100 years. He also mentioned Dred Scott, one of the worst decisions in the history of the U.S. Supreme Court, and spent a lot of time on the 14th Amendment. That amendment says all persons born and naturalized in the U.S. and subject to the jurisdiction thereof are citizens of the United States. The chief was joined by four other justices fully in his opinion, the court's three liberals, as well as Amy Coney Barrett. Now, Brett Kavanaugh wrote his own opinion. Mm-hmm. He agreed that in this case, that the people challenging Trump's executive order should win, but not based on the 14th Amendment. His reasoning was based on narrower ground, that Congress passed laws codifying what that amendment has to say, and those statutes were enough for the court to decide against President Trump here. Kavanaugh said that might mean Congress could go back and have something to say about the law.
1: Got it. Okay, what about the dissenters in this case?
3: They were much more aggressive. Justice Clarence Thomas wrote a lengthy dissent, the longest among everyone else who did the writing today. He said the majority misunderstood what the 14th Amendment is about. Justice Samuel Alito says the court made a serious mistake. He also spent time talking about birth tourism. Mm-hmm. This is also something President Trump's worried about, the idea that wealthy people are coming to the country just to have a baby who becomes a citizen and then leaving without loyalty or allegiance to the country. Now, this does not seem like a widespread problem, but we don't have data on that.
1: Mara, over to you. What do you make of this decision and what it might mean for President Trump?
2: Well, politically, it's a setback. It's a legal loss. If the court had voted for Trump, they would have changed the definition of what it means to be an American and who gets to decide what it means to be an American. Donald Trump was not happy about this decision. He posted on Truth Social, "Too bad for the country," but he also said that it could be, quote, easily resolved if Congress would pass legislation banning birthright citizenship, kind of the Kavanaugh point of view.
1: Mm-hmm. Now, globally, it isn't unheard of for the idea of automatic birthright citizenship to be revoked. Ireland, I believe, did it back 20 years ago. Mara, is this realistic that Congress can address it, as some of the conservatives and the president himself have suggested?
2: Well, conservatives will push for this, but it remains to be seen if a majority, even of Republicans in Congress, want to vote on birthright citizenship this close to an election. Donald Trump has been very frustrated recently about the limits of his power in the Senate. Republican senators are very loyal to him, but they're not willing to do everything he wants when he wants it. And also, this is an election that has not been first and foremost about immigration. For independents and swing voters, this election has been about the economy and affordability, not about birthright citizenship. So it's an open question about how much Donald Trump wants to push this and make birthright citizenship the focus of his midterm campaign.
1: Now, the president does have a lot of leeway when it comes to immigration and protecting the nation's borders. The Supreme Court just affirmed that there are limits to that power. Carrie, does today's decision create guardrails around the president's ability to act on this issue?
3: In some ways, yes. We now have five votes from the Supreme Court saying this is part of the Constitution, so it would require an amendment to change that. But for some of the people who brought this challenge, like the Legal Defense Fund and the ACLU, this was really supposed to be an easy case and reaffirm our understanding of the law and the way it's been for over 160 years. And they were surprised at how divided the Supreme Court was on this issue. For that reason alone, I don't think we're done talking about this politically or legally.
2: No, I think that Trump has really succeeded in pushing the Overton window. In other words, changing the parameters of the debate. Before this, birthright citizenship was outside the parameters. It was a settled matter. Now it's inside. And even though the Supreme Court reaffirmed the executive's control over immigration policy in other cases, they drew the line at birthright citizenship. And in a weird way, that could be a political boon for him. Because if they had ruled for him, there would have been a tremendous amount of chaos to sort out which babies were citizens and which which were not. And now he can just keep the message without the headaches of implementation.
4: And it was a big day at the Supreme Court, so I do want to turn to another case that was decided. The court struck down limits on political party spending. Carrie, tell us more.
3: The justices struck down yet another post-Watergate law that tried to police money in politics. They said this is a free speech issue, that money is speech and First Amendment protected, and not an issue of public corruption.
4: Mara, talk to us about the politics here.
2: Well, this was a clear win for Republicans and conservatives. They already have a huge financial advantage in this cycle. This ruling will make it even more effective. It will allow them to coordinate with Republican candidates more easily. It will allow them to buy advertising spots at lower rates. Now, whether voters care about campaign finance as a voting issue, I'm not sure, but this ruling does fit into the overall argument that Democrats are trying to make, which is that Donald Trump and his party are corrupt. They only care about billionaires. They're getting rich off their offices, and they don't care about ordinary people.
4: All right, last thing here for each of you, and Mara, I'll start with you. How do you think this term went for President Trump?
2: Overall, I think it was a big winning term for Trump. The court expanded executive power over and over again. That's what Trump wants. He says Article 2 gives him the right to do whatever he wants. So I think the term was a big winner. Yes, there were some big exceptions. Birthright citizenship was one. Tariffs was another. But overall, he comes out of this term with the executive's powers enhanced.
3: Yeah, and in fact, the Slaughter decision this week, which basically gives President Trump and future presidents the power to fire at will heads of formerly independent agencies, that's going to have huge repercussions and could have big consequences for democracy, too.
4: NPR's Carrie Johnson and Mara Liasson, thanks to both of you.
2: You're welcome.
3: Thanks.
0: Dozens of Venezuelans were deported from the U.S. to Caracas on June 24th, the same day two devastating earthquakes struck. Many of the people deported were among the nearly 2,000 killed by the tremors, and that death toll is expected to climb. NPR's Sergio Martinez Beltran reports on the deportees' fate.
5: So, the last time Jorgelis Montes saw her best friend, Angelo Mejia Melendez, was 4 years ago. Mejia Melendez was leaving for the U.S., and Montes and other friends were sending him off.
6: Lo recuerdo perfectamente, él, una amiga, y yo. Y nos emborrachamos de una manera impresionante.
5: I remember we got so drunk, I told him, "You're stupid for leaving us." Last week, Montes got word that Mejia Melendez was coming home unexpectedly as a deportee. Mejia Melendez was one of 146 Venezuelan nationals who landed in Caracas on the morning of June 24th after being deported from the U.S. Passengers on that plane included women and children. They were being processed that afternoon in a hotel in La Guaira when powerful twin earthquakes struck, according to family members. The building they were in pancaked. It's impressive. There's nothing left. It's horrible, Montes says. She and Mejia Melendez's family had planned to celebrate with him once he was back home. Instead, they had to spend days searching hospitals and morgues. Ultimately, they identified his body by a distinctive pizza tattoo on his arm. Of the 146 deportees aboard that flight, there are conflicting accounts about how many survived the earthquakes. The Venezuelan agency in charge of transporting the deportees tells NPR through WhatsApp it has notified each family of the status of their loved ones, a statement some parents and friends dispute. Alonso Guanipa Toyo tells NPR his brother, 32-year-old Victor, is among the missing deportees.
7: El gobierno ya no hace nada.
5: The Venezuelan government is not doing anything, he says.
7: Mi familia literal es la que...
5: My family is the one looking for Victor in the hospitals, in the shelters, in the morgues. Juanipa Toyo says his brother Victor appeared to be in a hospital, according to a database he searched. But as of Monday, Victor had yet to be found. Juanipa Toyo says he believes there are deportees alive under the rubble.
7: Si no hay cuerpo, no hay un muerto.
5: If there's not a corpse, there's no dead person, Juanipa Toyo says. His brother Victor lived in Pecos, Texas.

0: says. His brother Victor lived in Pecos, Texas, where he worked in construction during the day and as a rideshare driver at night. Victor was detained by immigration authorities in a Texas nightclub on June 12th. Juanita Toyo says his brother had no criminal record and was in the U.S. legally. He's angry at the Venezuelan government and the U.S. government.
1: Todavía sigue siendo migración la que sigue buscando personas aquí, siguen deportando a personas sabiendo y teniendo conocimiento de lo que está pasando.
0: ICE continues to arrest people and deport them knowing what's happening there in Venezuela, he says. The Department of Homeland Security did not respond to questions from NPR on whether it will continue deporting Venezuelans after the earthquakes. That has angered family members who say Venezuelans are not criminals and that their death could have been prevented if they had not been deported on June 24th. But there's not much time left. It's been nearly a week since the earthquakes. The families of the missing continue to race to recover the bodies of their loved ones. Others hope for a miracle. For those who had confirmation of the death of their loved ones, they are left with memories. Jorgelis Montes has been listening to a voice note her best friend, Angelo Mejia Melendez, sent to his mom recently.
2: Ay, ¿qué pasó, viejita? ¿Cómo está?
0: What's up, mom? How are you?
2: Hoy me dieron una sorpresa ahí en el trabajo. Compraron otra moto de agua y le pusieron mi nombre. Yo porque estoy trabajando muy bien, que me quieren mucho.
0: Today at work I got a surprise. The bosses bought a jet ski and they named it after me. They said I'm doing a good job and they said they loved me.
2: Vieja, la quiero demasiado, la amo mucho. Si volvieran a hacer, la volviera a pedir a usted como madre, la quiero demasiado, la amo, vieja.
0: Mom, I love you so much. If I were born again, I would want you to be my mother again. I love you. Thank you for what you have done for me. Sergio Martinez Beltran, NPR News.

0: Tetra of the United States is celebrating its 250th birthday with elaborate displays of patriotism in D.C. and across the country. It all paints a very specific picture of American culture and history, one that critics say does not tell the whole story. NPR's Marissa J. Lang visited a national park in West Virginia where a group of former park rangers is trying to make sure history is not erased.
1: In the town of Harper's Ferry, volunteers like Anna Bacallis are telling visitors about a Black history exhibit that the National Park Service didn't want them to see.
2: We're actually doing a little exhibit and a talk in a few minutes about the erasure of an African-American exhibit that was right around the corner that this park actually censored.
1: She points to a boarded-up building with a sign hanging over the front door. It says African-American history.
2: Yes, that's there right there. And it says closed for renovation, but we know that's not exactly true.
1: The Trump administration has taken down dozens of federal exhibits focusing on issues such as civil rights or climate change. An executive order issued last year said it wants to correct an effort to sow divisions and promote a sense of national shame. President Trump instead wants the Department of the Interior to focus on, quote, the greatness of the achievements and progress of the American people. This exhibit, which was scheduled to open this month, was nixed after Trump's order. It would have told the stories of formerly enslaved people who lived and worked and died at Harper's Ferry.
3: We were going to bring to life all of the people that got overlooked, or at least some of them. We had found names of enslaved people that date us all the way back to 1769.
1: That's former park ranger Elizabeth Kerwin, who planned the exhibit. She worked here for 25 years before she says she was forced out amid mass firings last year. This was going to be the high point of her career. But when it got shut down, she said, it felt bigger than that. Like the country was failing generations of African Americans.
3: They deserve to take up space in our national memory.
1: Harper's Ferry is known as the site of a violent uprising led by John Brown, a white abolitionist who believed slavery would never end without bloodshed. In 1859, Brown and about 20 other men attacked a federal arsenal filled with weapons he hoped to distribute to nearby slaves and encourage them to rebel. It didn't work. After 2 days of fighting, many of his men were killed. Brown was captured and then executed. The men who fought alongside him have been largely forgotten, especially the Black men. History professor Stephen Mintz from the University of Texas at Austin says what Kerwin is doing can go a long way to shifting that narrative.
4: We owe a debt to the past. All of the prosperity and freedoms we enjoy are due to people who were willing to sacrifice for us. We have a duty to remember them, and the failure to remember them is a curse on us.
1: This month, a federal judge ordered the government to restore the exhibits before the 4th of July. It's not clear what that means for this exhibit that was never allowed to open. The Department of the Interior did not respond to NPR's requests for comment. But former rangers like Melissa Daly are taking action now. On the same hill where John Brown made his last stand, ex-rangers hand out educational pamphlets the Trump administration has discontinued.
5: We also have another banned Junior Ranger book.
3: Oh, no kidding.
5: Find them under here. Junior Ranger books galore.
1: They swore kids in as junior resistance rangers and spoke about standing up to censorship. These teach-ins are part of a growing movement to reclaim America's 250th anniversary and to tell the story of the United States in all of its complexity. Marissa J. Lang, NPR News, Harper's Ferry, West Virginia.
6: It's Tuesday, which means time for more primaries that may offer clues about the path to November and which party will control the U.S. House next year. Colorado is up today, and one big question is who will win the Democratic nomination to face Republican Congressman Gabe Evans. Colorado's 8th congressional district is home to one of the year's most competitive races, and as Colorado Public Radio's Ray Solomon reports, Hispanic voters there will play an important role in the outcome.
7: It's one of those startlingly bright Colorado days, and Angel Merlos is walking the streets of a pristine subdivision in the suburbs of Denver, Colorado, at the southern tip of the state's 8th congressional district. He's got an app on his phone pointing him to the homes of Hispanic voters.
8: Hello. Hi, my name is Angel. We're talking to voters here in the community.
7: Merlos is with the Libre Initiative. That's a conservative Latino political advocacy group focused on limited government. He's canvassing to drum up Hispanic support for sitting Republican Congressman Gabe Evans, who's running for re-election in this very competitive, very purple district. The first store on his list belongs to independent voter Glenn Mommins, and it starts off with an awkward moment.
9: I would probably not be voting for Gabe Evans.
8: Okay.
9: Yep.
7: In November's election, Evans will face one of two Democrats who are now in the midst of a tight primary. The seat is considered a toss-up, and Democrats are eyeing it as a potential key pickup in their quest to retake the House. Mommins tells Merlos that he used to vote Republican when he was younger, but started supporting more Democrats in recent years.
9: The results I've heard about from Gabe Evans, and I'm not impressed with.
7: 8th Congressional District spans from these Denver suburbs deep into rural parts of the state. It's Colorado's newest district, drawn up after the 2020 census, and it has the state's largest Hispanic population.
10: It helps to be a Latino if you're trying to get Latino votes, but it's not enough.
7: That's Mike Cortez, head of the Colorado Latino Leadership Advocacy and Research Organization. In 2022, CD8 voters elected a Hispanic Democrat to Congress. 2 years later, they voted for Gabe Evans, a Hispanic Republican. That shift mirrored presidential politics when many Latino voters swung for President Trump. Of course, Latino voters are hardly a monolithic voting bloc. That's why University of Denver political scientist Jesse Acevedo says groups from across the political spectrum are so eager to court Hispanic votes and boost turnout.
11: Given the makeup of the district and how competitive it is, Latinos will have an important impact on who wins CDA.
7: Jarek Holmes agrees. He's director of Trust Brigade, a deep canvassing group working to flip CD8 to Democrats.
12: It's 40% of the district. I mean, it is such a huge proportion of the district that it is, by and away, the most important group.
7: That's why Trust Brigade volunteer Caitlin Smith is out with her clipboard in a working-class Denver suburb on a mild Saturday morning. She approaches a corner house where the garage door is open.
13: We're volunteers. We're out talking to people about voting and the state of the country. And we're curious on whether there's anything you're worried about.
14: I would worry if I were you guys.
7: That's John DiPetrillo, a Hispanic 8th Congressional District voter. He says he votes in every election, just not for any Democrats.
14: No, Trump's going to take care of it, so don't worry about it. He's going to take care of the unemployment rate. He's going to take care of the economics. He's going to get the fuel prices down.
7: In fact, DiPetrillo says he sees his vote for the Republican congressional candidate in this district as a reflection for his support for the president. And no amount of Latino voter outreach can change his mind. For NPR News, I'm Ray Solomon in Thornton, Colorado.

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1: 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I'm Juana Summers.
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1: What is the meaning of the Supreme Court's final decisions of its term? They ruled the Constitution guarantees birthright citizenship. The court also ruled on transgender athletes and campaign finance. 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

0: It's All Things Considered from NPR News. I'm Juana Summers.
1: And I'm Scott Detrow. In Jenny Jackson's new novel, a writer shows up in a small Massachusetts town and becomes entangled in a group of friends.
2: We're all familiar with the concept of going home for Thanksgiving and becoming our teenage selves. And that's sort of what happens to him when he's around his friends.
0: First, this news.
3: Live from NPR News in Culver City, California, I'm Dwayne Brown. The Supreme Court has upheld birthright citizenship, blocking an executive order today from the president. As NPR's Tamara Keith tells us, this marks another big defeat for President Trump.
4: On the day he returned to office, January 20th, 2025, President Trump signed an executive order reinterpreting the plain language of the 14th Amendment to strip the guarantee of citizenship from the children of immigrants, either in the country illegally or with a temporary legal status. The court stopped short of weighing the constitutional question, but ruled Trump's order violates federal law. Trump says in a social media post that the decision is, quote, too bad for our country, and says Congress should pass a law banning birthright citizenship. It is unlikely such a law could pass or pass constitutional muster. Tamara Keith, NPR News, The White House.
3: A humid, sticky heat dome hovering over the Midwest will actually be moving east in the coming days, likely bringing record-breaking temperatures. NPR Scott Newman with that story.
5: Residents in the Midwest, Tennessee, and Pennsylvania, as well as New Jersey, southern New England, New York, and the D.C. Baltimore region, are already seeing dangerously high temperatures as we head toward the 4th of July weekend. Joe Wegman is a National Weather Service meteorologist.
6: Probably 105, probably on the very top end, mostly for the mid-Atlantic, especially on Thursday and Friday.
5: Wegman recommends staying indoors, taking frequent breaks, and keeping hydrated. He says temperatures should taper off just slightly for the actual 4th. Scott Newman, NPR News.
3: Stocks finished higher across the board on Wall Street as the labor market remained surprisingly strong last month. You're listening to NPR News. A deadly heat wave has abated in much of France, but as NPR's Eleanor Beardsley reports, thousands of Parisians are without power for a second day in a row.
7: The temps have dropped to the mid-80s, but Paris's old stone and brick buildings heated up in the week of more than 100-degree days and hot nights. Without air conditioning, which is rare here, they've retained their heat. The city seems to stagger along as people anxiously await the next heat wave set to arrive this weekend.
8: Parce qu'aujourd'hui, on a des gros problèmes sur Paris. Il y a eu 6,000 logements.
7: It's very hard, says Paris taxi driver Mourad Kilian. People don't sleep and they're exhausted and on edge. Scientists say that Europe, warmed by the oceanic and atmospheric currents of the Gulf Stream, is heating faster than any other place on the planet. This taxi driver says dealing with the ever more frequent extreme temperatures is going to be very complicated. Eleanor Beardsley, NPR News, Paris.
3: Well, the latest survey on consumer confidence here rose slightly this month as oil and gas prices continue to come down from record highs due primarily to the U.S. war in Iran. But Americans' outlook about the economy moving forward remains gloomy or negative. This comes after inflation more than doubled the Federal Reserve's 2% target this month, pushing consumer prices to the highest level in more than 3 years. This is NPR News.

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1: 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I'm Scott Detrow.
2: And I'm Juana Summers. Among several major decisions the Supreme Court released today was one regarding transgender athletes. The court ruled that states may ban trans women and girls from participating in women and girls sports at publicly funded schools. The decision was 6-3 on ideological lines. The majority opinion noted that 27 states have enacted such bans in the last 6 years. Let's hear more about this ruling as well as its consequences from Brooke Migden of the 19th, who covers LGBTQ plus issues. Hi, Brooke.
3: Hi, thanks for having me.
2: Thanks for being here. So, Brooke, this opinion was prompted by two cases from trans athletes who wanted to compete for their schools, one from West Virginia, another from Idaho. What are the legal statutes they were challenging?
3: Yeah, the two athletes, Becky Pepper Jackson and Lindsay Hecox, were challenging their state's bans in West Virginia and Idaho. They were saying that the bans violated Title IX, which is a landmark federal statute prohibiting sex-based discrimination in school sports. And they also argued that those bans violated the Equal Protection Clause of the Constitution.
2: It's interesting that all of these justices agreed that the state bans did not violate Title IX, but the disagreement was really over the Equal Protection Clause. Can you say more about that?
3: So the majority opinion was written by Justice Brett Kavanaugh, decided that the state bans did not violate the Equal Protection Clause. The three liberal justices disagreed with that. They basically said that, you know, they disagreed with the majority's view that the bans did not violate the Equal Protection Clause because transgender student athletes make up a relatively small population. You know, they basically wrote in their dissents, you know, it shouldn't matter how small a population is, it still doesn't warrant discrimination.
2: So where does all of this leave schools? I mean, if trans athlete bans are upheld as constitutional, is it just what up to whatever the state that you live in says is legal?
3: Yeah, exactly. So similar bans have been passed in 25 states. So 27 states total prohibit transgender athletes from competing on school sports teams that match their gender identity. But, you know, there's still a lot of states who don't have those policies. There are states who have, on, you know, the other hand, inclusive school sports policies mm-hmm. that allow transgender athletes to compete on teams that best align with their gender identity. So nothing happens to those state laws as of now. The real question is, what could happen to those states in the future? But this ruling does nothing to compel those states to ban transgender athletes.
2: We mentioned that you cover LGBTQ plus politics. What have you heard from advocates who are reacting to and taking in what this ruling might mean?
3: Both girls' legal teams have described this ruling as heartbreaking and a disappointment. But their message is that this ruling is very narrow. It does apply to West Virginia and Idaho specifically. You know, for the transgender young people in those states, that doesn't make this any easier. You know, this definitely isn't an outright win for, you know, let's say President Trump's administration, mm-hmm. which has pretty aggressively sought to bar transgender student athletes from competing in women and girls school sports. It was a major campaign issue for the president, but this ruling doesn't ban transgender athletes nationwide. It kicks the issue back to the states, and, you know, the states will have to decide from there. Advocates are, you know, disappointed in the ruling, obviously, but it was not unexpected. And right now they're still reviewing different legal avenues to pursue other challenges.
2: And I'll just note here that President Trump has responded to this news on social media, on Truth Social, calling this a big win, saying that that takes, and I'm quoting the president here, that ridiculous situation off of the table. Brooke, this is not the only time recently that the Supreme Court has ruled on the rights of transgender people. Can you remind us of some of the other rulings that the court has decided and what's to come?
3: So the Supreme Court fairly recently allowed President Trump's administration to enforce its ban on transgender troops serving in the military. It also ruled last summer on a Tennessee law banning gender-affirming care for minors. I think the Tennessee decision could be an indicator, a good indicator of what we may see regarding this decision moving forward. I mean, advocates are still challenging gender-affirming health care bans, and state courts are still reviewing those bans, and they're still issuing decisions on them. A state court in Kansas recently blocked the state's gender-affirming health care ban. So, you know, even though the Supreme Court ruled in the Tennessee case, that ruling, like the one we saw this morning, was very narrow and isn't necessarily applicable to every state that is seeking to ban gender-affirming care or transgender athletes.
2: That was Brooke Migden, LGBTQ+ reporter from the 19th. Thanks so much.
3: Thank you.
1: Let's go back now, way back to March 12, 1933. The unemployment rate in the United States was 25%.
4: My friends, I want to talk for a few minutes with the people of the United States about banking.
1: President Franklin Delano Roosevelt got on the mic for the first of what became dozens of fireside chats. In honor of the 250th anniversary of the Declaration of Independence, our series America in Pursuit explores culture, history, and objects in American life. Next up, NPR's Claire Lombardo tells us about Roosevelt's microphone.
5: During his presidency, Franklin Delano Roosevelt spoke directly to the country, introducing relief programs
6: to provide a smashing answer for those cynical men who say that a democracy cannot be honest, cannot be efficient.
5: Telling Americans in 1939 about the war growing in Europe.
7: I have said not once, but many times, that I have seen war and that I hate war.
5: And later, after Pearl Harbor,
8: we are now in the midst of a war, not for conquest, not for vengeance, but for a world in which this nation and all that this nation represents will be safe for our children.
9: Even if you were very poor, you might know someone with a radio, or you might kind of huddle around.
5: And Thea Hartig is the director of the Smithsonian's National Museum of American History. The NBC microphone that Roosevelt used is in its collection. The RCA Type 50A was saved for years by Carlton Smith, the NBC announcer who introduced every one of those fireside chats. He donated it to the museum himself.
10: Ladies and gentlemen, the President of the United States.
5: This summer, that microphone is at the Smithsonian Castle in Washington, D.C., in a special exhibit called American Aspirations. Claire Lombardo, NPR News.

0: You're listening to All Things Considered from NPR News. As we approach America's 250th birthday, the nation is doing pretty well, according to at least one metric, its murder rate. Violent crime is down, and as NPR's Martin Costi tells us, 2026 may prove to be America's least murderous year on record.
1: That prediction came last month from respected crime statistics analyst Jeff Asher.
2: It's not even a bold thing to say at this point.
1: Asher runs the Crime Index, which collects numbers directly from police departments and produces reliable forecasts of national crime trends well ahead of the release of the official statistics from the FBI.
2: The United States almost certainly had the lowest murder rate ever recorded in 2025, with the FBI having data back to 1960. And the available evidence suggests that we're going to go even lower this year.
1: Preliminary data indicate murders were down another 18% in the first months of this year. This downturn is especially remarkable when you consider the surge in violence just a few years ago during the pandemic. The national murder rate spiked about 50% higher than its previous lows in the mid-20-teens. In 2022, there was a worry that the U.S. had settled into a new normal of shootings, especially among young people. LaMaria Pope works for a violence prevention nonprofit in the Seattle area called Choose 180, and she remembers that moment.
3: There was a lot of guns floating around. It was almost nothing to do but engage in crime, and knowing that, oh, we want to defund the police. Oh, if we call, they're not going to come for 2 hours. And, you know, kids are smart, and they picked up on that.
1: But that new normal turned out to be transitory. Gary Ernsdorf is with the King County Prosecuting Attorney's Office in Seattle, which publishes detailed quarterly shooting statistics.
4: We've been really heartened by the numbers. Anytime we see shots fired going down, it's a positive trend.
1: Shootings are down by about a half so far this year in King County compared to 2022. Ernsdorf says all the various kinds of violence are still happening. It's just that there are fewer incidents of all of them. And he has a straightforward explanation.
4: What we have to realize is COVID wasn't normal, right? When people are idle, when kids are not in school, when people aren't employed, they statistically get into more trouble and more criminal acts.
1: But Jerry Radcliffe sees other factors at work, too. He's a professor of criminology at the University of Pennsylvania in Philadelphia, another city that saw a spike in murders followed by a decline. He says you also have to keep this in mind.
5: Other countries experienced the COVID pandemic, but they didn't experience the significant increase in violence and crime that we saw in the United States. So that was really unique to us, which leads me to think it was more related to George Floyd.
1: He thinks the social upheaval following the murder of George Floyd in 2020 interrupted a generation-long downward trend in crime rates that started in the 1990s, a trend driven by multiple factors that include better policing strategies. Since the 90s, police have become steadily more reliant on data, targeting the most dangerous offenders.
5: And that's something that we saw withdraw for a year or two. What we're seeing now is a re-engagement of policing a few years down the line, and we continue to see again that crime reduction.
1: But it's not all good news. Even at a record low, the U.S. murder rate is still higher than rates in other developed countries, more than double the rate in Canada. At the anti-violence program Choose 180 near Seattle, LaMaria Pope says the young people she works with still deal with that reality.
3: I will say it's better than it was 4 years ago, but we're still fighting that fight. It is not over.
1: Martin Costi, NPR News.
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0: It's All Things Considered from NPR News. I'm Scott Detrow.
1: And I'm Juana Summers. Best-selling author Jenny Jackson has written a coming-of-age story for those heading for middle age. The Shampoo Effect, out today, is the story of a group of friends who have been together since childhood, a group that doesn't have much interest in changing anything about themselves or their lives, and who, when they come together, return to the familiar patterns of their younger days. But their equilibrium is disturbed when one member of the group starts dating an outsider and gets another member pregnant. Author Jenny Jackson joins me now. Welcome to the program.
2: Thank you so much for having me.
1: Okay, so just tell us a little bit more about this group of friends. They live in this small coastal town in Massachusetts. They've been together and entangled in each other's lives forever. They're sort of their own kind of chosen family. What is it that keeps them together?
2: They are the kind of close where, you know, they don't say, what are you doing later? They say, hi, I'm in your driveway. Mm-hmm. Or they remember what each other's parents wore for pajamas because they slept over each other's houses so much when they were little. They are very much like brothers and sisters, except that some of them happen to be married to one another.
1: I want to talk a little bit about the outsider, Caroline Lash. She's living in Greenhead for 18 months while she's doing this writing fellowship, and she starts dating a guy named Van. He's sort of the ultimate outdoorsman, and Van and Caroline, they seem happy together when they're alone, but what's it like when they get together with his friends?
2: So he sort of reverts back to the same person he was when he was a teenager. I think we're all familiar with the concept of going home for Thanksgiving and mm-hmm. becoming our teenage selves. Yeah. And that's sort of what happens to him when he's around his friends.
1: How would you describe Van for someone who hasn't read this book?
2: Van is a pure guy. His love language is acts of service. He will check the oil on your car. If you go for a walk on the beach, he's going to be picking up litter the whole way. He has gone away to college but returned home because he's an environmental scientist, and he has this amazing job preserving the beaches and dunes in their hometown. And that's actually kind of symbolic. He's the guy who wants to preserve things the way they always were.
1: I wonder if you, Jenny, have a group of friends like that who see you deeply, but when you're together might let you get away with too much or return to a version of your earlier self that perhaps maybe you should have evolved beyond.
2: Well, I have had the same best friends since I was in middle school, and we, of course, all revert to our childhood selves together. Mm-hmm. For us, we tend to go back to a place where we're still our best selves, actually. So that's how I feel different from these characters in the book, because when I'm with my friends from growing up, we really spend our time talking about books and music and all the stuff we loved as kids. I think this group is a little more drawn towards bad behavior when they're together, towards drinking and partying and gossiping and plotting and planning.
1: Yeah. We talked earlier about the fact that Caroline and Van, they were really happy together, but then there is something really big and permanent that gets in the way, and that is Bailey's pregnancy. Let's talk about that a bit.
2: Yes. So Bailey and Van had been on again, off again, casually sleeping together, and they hadn't been sleeping together for 2 months. He started dating Caroline, and then Bailey learned that she is pregnant. She wants to have the baby. She's happy to have Van involved, but she doesn't want to be a couple with him.
1: Yeah.
2: And I think that we've all come to understand that a baby is a bomb that goes off in the middle of a marriage.
1: Mm-hmm.
2: But what happens when there's no marriage?
1: Yeah.
2: It's a bomb that goes off in a friend group, and it catches everybody in the shrapnel.
1: It changes everything. There is this scene where Caroline and Fran are talking about all of these big changes, and Fran is telling her that having children makes the vision you once had for your life so much murkier. What did you want to explore about how a child changes all of these different kinds of relationships?
2: I think that we all have really strong senses about the life that we want to live and the kind of person that we want to become. But once you have children and you're no longer living for yourself, you no longer have the time you want to do everything the right way, mm-hmm. you can be this ardent environmentalist who's all of a sudden using disposable diapers. Just your plans can't continue in the same way once you have a baby. And this is something that people really can't understand until it happens to them. And so as often as Caroline is warned about this, as often as Bailey is warned about this, they don't get it until the baby arrives.
3: And we see in the book that Van and Caroline are really trying to make it work, but babies are permanent. It makes a lot of changes. It proves to be too much for their relationship. And I want to avoid spoilers, but the fallout from the breakup between Van and Caroline leads to just so much change and a good deal of conflict for everyone. Talk about why it took an outsider to really rock the boat to help this group of friends kind of grow up.
2: So I think that one of the things we all experience in our long-term friendships is that you have to sometimes sweep things under the rug. If you want to stay close to your childhood friends, you have to forgive, you have to forget. But Caroline comes and she sort of pulls all of these things into the sunshine, and she makes everybody acknowledge some of the secrets that they have been ignoring for as long as possible. And in doing so, she forces them to reckon with some of the really imperfect things in their relationships. But it takes somebody who has really no vested interest in keeping this group close to disrupt everything.
3: Did you ever have to deal with a dynamic like this where someone new comes into the picture and really shakes everything up?
2: I think that inevitably, when you've been friends with people for a really long time, when you've grown up together, your lives look a lot alike. And then things start to change. Maybe somebody falls in love. Maybe somebody has a professional success. And the changes start to make you question yourself. And so I think that it's natural that you start to feel a little sort of resentful or jealous or conflicted about your friends who are having a different life. And then over the course of time, you realize, like, okay, you did this first, I did this second, I did this first, you did that second, and it all evens out. But it does make for some speed bumps along the way.
3: At the end of the day, if you take stock, do you think these long-term relationships, like the bond between the group of friends and your book, are they a good thing, a bad thing, or just a way to get through life?
2: I think they are maybe the most important thing. One of the fascinating things about a close group of friends is, you know, we talk a lot about chosen family. When you have a family, there is a level of unconditional love there. There's the feeling that something would have to go terribly awry for a family member to stop speaking to you. That's not true with your friends. And when you're really close to people, they can know you better than your family. They know your secrets. They know your heartaches. And they can still decide to walk away from you. And so part of having these strong long-term friendships is being caring and really nurturing those friendships in a way that you don't have to nurture some of your other relationships. So I think that having these conditional and yet really intimate friendships makes us all better people.
3: We've been speaking with Jenny Jackson. Her new novel is The Shampoo Effect. She's also the author of the best-selling Pineapple Street. Jenny, thank you.
2: Thank you.
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0: a project that every agency that reviewed it had major concerns about what the environmental impact would be.
1: Five Norton Sound tribes ask a federal judge to throw out a key permit for a large-scale gold mine. From Alaska Public Media, this is Statewide News on Alaska News Nightly for Tuesday, June 30th. Good evening. I'm Lori Townsend. Also tonight, a Matsu health care team provides a unique kind of equine therapy for patients.
2: It's always through the horse. 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It's metaphoric.
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1: After a flurry of news stories about Dan Sullivan of Petersburg, who wants to get on the ballot to run against Dan Sullivan, the U.S. Senator, today brought a bit of a lull. A perfect time for Washington correspondent Liz Ruskin to tell us about the details we may have missed. Liz, for those who haven't followed this, give us a 30-second recap.
5: Sure. So Dan Sullivan of Petersburg filed to run as a Republican. Senator Sullivan, who is also a Republican, alleged trickery. The Republican Party lodged complaints. The Division of Elections struck the Petersburg Sullivan from the ballot. He appealed to Superior Court and won a reversal. The Division of Elections appealed to the Supreme Court and lost.
1: So, Liz, we will have two Dan Sullivans on the ballot. What do we know about how their names will appear on it?
5: I am checking my phone every minute for news on that, but the Division of Elections has been silent today, as of late this afternoon anyway. But they did put up, with no comment or context, a sample ballot at the top of their website. It lists the Petersburg candidate as Sullivan, Daniel J. Jr., with no party designation and just a blank space after his name, and the senator as Sullivan, Daniel S., registered Republican, and it also says next to his name, incumbent.
1: Is that unusual?
5: Yes, for both candidates. The challenger's attorney says there's no legal authority for the state to strip him of his chosen party affiliation. And anyway, the other candidates on the sample ballot who are unaffiliated have nonpartisan after their name. And as I said, the Petersburg Sullivan has just a blank after his name. And then for the senator's ballot listing, to say incumbent is unusual for Alaska. There's a state regulation that says the ballot can't contain titles or honorifics or academic degrees. So it couldn't say, for instance, senator. And it's not clear whether incumbent is equivalent to a title or maybe not.
1: So is this how the Division of Elections has chosen to identify the candidates? Is that clear?
5: We just don't know. They aren't saying. They've floated several proposals for how to differentiate the two Sullivans. Elsewhere on the website, they are still showing the challenger listed as Sullivan, Daniel J. Jr., registered Republican.
1: When, I know that you said you've been checking your phone every few seconds, Liz. When will we know? When will they have to make this known?
5: Well, I wish I could tell you. They were supposed to begin printing ballots at noon today, Tuesday. I don't know if that's if they started doing that. I've asked. They're not saying, and it's kind of surprising, but they're not responding to media requests. Now, as a practical matter, I am not sure how much this matters, because we're talking now about the primary ballot, and with all the attention on this case, it seems likely to me that both Sullivans will be among the four candidates who make it to the general election ballot, and then it's a new ballgame.
1: All right, Liz, thanks so much for paying attention and keeping a close eye on this for us.
5: Thank you.
1: That was Alaska Public Media's Washington correspondent, Liz Ruskin. five Norton Sound tribes are asking a federal judge to throw out a key federal permit for a large-scale gold mine proposed in Bonanza Channel, an estuary about 30 miles east of Nome. The mine, proposed by a Nevada company called IPOP LLC, would dredge more than 2.5 miles along the channel's estuary bed. Oral arguments for the case went before a federal judge earlier this month in Anchorage. KNOM's Margaret Sutherland reports.
6: The tribal governments of the Village of Solomon, Native Village of Council, King Island Native Community, Chinook Eskimo Community, and Native Village of White Mountain say that the Army Corps of Engineers ignored serious environmental and subsistence concerns when it granted the Clean Water Act permit for the proposed mine in 2024. Erin Colon is an attorney with the environmental law nonprofit Earth Justice. She's representing the tribes.
0: This is the first large-scale dredging project in an estuary in Alaska. And it's a project that every agency that reviewed it had major concerns about what the environmental impacts would be.
6: The tribes filed the lawsuit a little over a year ago. It argues that the Corps violated the National Environmental Policy Act and the Clean Water Act by downplaying impacts to fish and wildlife habitat, migratory birds, and marine mammals. And they say the Corps did not fully consider how around-the-clock dredging could disrupt fishing, egg gathering, and berry picking in and around Safety Sound, a critical area for subsistence users.
0: It's not just an estuary where, you know, there aren't people living nearby. It's a place with a rich history that is in active use still today.
6: Cologne says tribal members of the Village of Solomon, whose historical homeland overlaps the proposed mining area, filled the courtroom to watch the hearing. Deila Johnson is a tribal member, council member, and the tribal resources director for the Village of Solomon. She says the estuary functions as a year-round subsistence location for nearby communities and as a place where people teach and pass down cultural practices. The Village of Solomon has been opposing the large-scale dredge mine since IPOP LLC, a Nevada-based company, initially submitted its application for the project over 8 years ago. Johnson says this lawsuit is just the most recent opposition.
7: It constantly feels like we can't ever let our guard down, no matter what decision was made by who. We have to stay on guard and prepared for anything.
6: IPOP was initially denied the Clean Water Act permit by the Corps' Alaska District Office in 2022. The state branch found the project failed to prove it was the least environmentally damaging option and was not in the public interest. But IPOP filed its own lawsuit against the Corps, arguing the Alaska office acted in bad faith and dragged out the review. The company filed a modified version of the project with a smaller footprint. The Corps' Pacific Ocean Division stepped in and in 2024 vacated the Alaska District's denial and issued the permit to the modified proposal. As it stands, the proposed mine would vacuum up the estuary bed, moving 4.5 million cubic yards of material to a nearby 160-acre area of land. IPOP says this would turn the area from vegetated shallows to mudflats, but they say those impacts would be temporary. The U.S. Army Corps Pacific Ocean Division did not respond to a request for comment for this story. IPOP also could not be immediately reached for comment. But attorneys for the Corps argue that IPOP's revised project reduces the environmental impacts, and an environmental impact statement is not necessary. Further, they say no unique subsistence resource is available within the footprint of the project that couldn't be found elsewhere, and people could subsist in other areas. But Johnson, with the Village of Solomon, says that the Corps' argument effectively sidesteps local expertise and community concerns, and the smaller footprint does not offset the impacts.
7: It, to me, doesn't make any sense, but they are still claiming that there's no fish. We proved that there was and that the Corps didn't consider the fish that are still within that yardage, regardless of how much smaller they need it.
6: IPOP also needs state authorization to mine. A land use permit from the Alaska Division of Mining, Land and Water within the State Department of Natural Resources has been denied, and the state recently rejected IPOP's appeal. Without both the federal and state permits, the company cannot move forward with the project. But Earth Justice attorney Erin Colon says the denial can be challenged in Superior Court.
0: There is no guarantee that the state will stand by its denial, and there's always a potential that a court could reverse that decision too. So we're pursuing the federal permit because it was wrongly issued, and this is the time period to pursue it.
6: There's currently no timeline for a ruling, but Cologne says she generally expects a written decision within about a year, though it could come sooner. Reporting in Nome, I'm Margaret Sutherland.
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1: States that allow mail ballots to be counted after Election Day reacted with relief on Monday after the U.S. Supreme Court rejected a Republican effort to outlaw the practice. The Associated Press reports the decision favoring the state of Mississippi over the Republican National Committee delivered an immediate reprieve to the 14 states, including Alaska, with grace periods for regular mail ballots. Mail ballots, also called absentee ballots, have been the source of conspiracy theories from President Donald Trump, who groundlessly blames them for his loss in the 2020 election. School districts across Alaska are set to receive up to $115 million in one-time funding this year, thanks to high oil prices. That's due to what's known as a waterfall in the state budget that passed shortly before the end of the Alaska legislature's regular session in late May. But how much of that $115 million will actually materialize is, for now, unclear. Here's Anchorage School Board Vice President Kelly Lessons.
9: So what is really hanging as an unknown right now is whether the state will receive a level of funding from oil on volatile global markets that is high enough.
1: House Bill 263, the state's operating budget, instructs Revenue Commissioner Janelle Earls to determine how much will be available on August 31st. That's about 2 weeks after the school year begins in Anchorage, Fairbanks, and many of the state's largest districts. Lessons and five other school board members from Fairbanks and Anchorage wrote an opinion column in the Anchorage Daily News on Monday, asking the State Department of Revenue to give districts an estimate quite a bit sooner, ideally by mid-July. A co-author of the op-ed, Fairbanks North Star Borough School Board President Bobby Burgess, says the timing would make it difficult to put that money where it would make the biggest difference, like hiring more teachers or aides that could reduce class sizes.
10: There are, you know, hiring deadlines and contracts with unions and those types of considerations to take into mind. When you're operating a school district, it's very difficult to shift teachers or classes in the middle of the year. That can cause disruption and isn't the most ideal for student learning.
1: The Department of Revenue did not respond to an email today asking if the commissioner would heed the school board members' requests for an earlier estimate. The reopening of the Strait of Hormuz has pushed oil prices sharply lower. Alaska North Slope crude prices have dropped by almost $40, about a third, since their most recent peak in mid-May. The legislature's head budget analyst estimates that most or all of the funding lawmakers earmarked in one-time school district aid should materialize. He says the Department of Revenue should have an idea of whether the funding will be available by mid-July, but he says it'll be up to the department to decide whether to share those estimates with school districts. More than 100,000 Alaskans live with a mental health condition, but many people aren't interested in just talking with a therapist about their feelings. So Alaska Public Media's Rachel Cassandra visited one team in Mat-Su that's taking an alternate approach to helping people work through trauma and life challenges.
11: Debbie Erickson opens the gate to walk her horse into a small pasture.
12: I call her Anna for anonymous because I couldn't think of a name.
11: Anna is a giant black horse. She's one of 16 therapeutic horses and ponies at Aurora Wellness Services in Wasilla. Erickson works here as an equine specialist. When she needs emotional support herself, she visits Anna.
2: And sometimes she's laying down and we'll just sit down on the ground together for a little while. You know, they just have the capacity and don't pass judgment.
11: Anna is not the first horse Erickson has been close to. At age 5, she says she traded her Schwinn bike for a pony and would roam the streets of South Anchorage. Then, when Erickson was 13, her father died. And she says her horse helped her process deep emotions during that fragile time.
2: Jesse was probably my counselor. I could tell him anything. He wouldn't share secrets. He would carry my burdens so I didn't have to. So I got in the habit of going out and feeding him at 5:30 in the morning before school started because I just needed that time with him.
11: Now, Erickson works on a team with a mental health counselor doing equine-assisted psychotherapy. Aurora Wellness Services has been offering the therapy for more than 10 years. The mental health benefits of horse-human relationships are well documented, and while there's less research on specific types of horse therapy, it shows promise for treating trauma and at-risk youth. This type of therapy doesn't include riding horses. Instead, patients spend time on the ground with Erickson, a psychotherapist,

0: This type of therapy doesn't include riding horses. Instead, patients spend time on the ground with Erickson, a psychotherapist, and a small herd of horses in a corral. Patients can interact with the horses, but they're also meant to watch the animals and notice if there are ways the horse's behavior could be a metaphor for what's going on in their own life.
1: It's always through the horse. The horse makes you think of things or reminds you of things. It's metaphoric. Yeah, the herd and how they gather, separate. It all relates to what's going on in your life.
0: She gives the example of a patient who was feeling frustrated because the horses weren't moving. And then she realized, like the horses, she was stuck in a rut and not doing anything about it. Erickson works alongside licensed professional counselor Laura Condon, who has her own long personal history with horses.
2: I think I read every horse book that was ever written as a child.
0: And when she went into the behavioral health field, she started working with Erickson. She says she sees the high impact of therapies like this that tap into more creative areas of the brain.
2: Most people who engage in either horses or art or music or poetry, they can go deeper within themselves.
0: She says she's seen it help people process things more quickly than if they were just sitting in a room and talking about their thoughts and feelings. Condon says the horses and many horses they use in the therapy will have their own, sometimes strong reactions to people that are part of the therapy. She says there was a woman who was intensely grieving, and there was a horse in the herd that would frequently butt or bump into people. But around her, he acted differently.
2: And he circled her about 3 times, and then he laid down right in front of her and just put his head on the ground, and then she sat down with him for the whole rest of the session. And we were just watching this, kind of in awe.
0: Horses have been in domestic relationships with humans for thousands of years, and their capacity to read and react to human emotion is well researched. The stables have run group therapies with first responders, firefighters, at-risk youth, and veterans. Equine specialist Debbie Erickson says equine-assisted psychotherapy can be really great for helping people who may not want to verbalize feelings.
1: Because it's nonverbal, non-talkative, so I think it's great for some of the people that aren't good with talking about their feelings or have hidden them or suppressed them for so long.
0: She says, like her, those people can tell their horse any secrets they need to share. In Wasilla, I'm Rachel Cassandra.
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5: Many people in small communities on Prince of Wales Island rely on hunting for subsistence. And staff at one school district want to make sure they do it safely by making hunter education a part of the curriculum. KRBD's Sydney Dauphiné went to the students' end-of-year field test and has this story.
6: It's a cloudy morning at the Prince of Wales Shooting Club. Emma Garrison, a ninth grader from Thorne Bay, is trying to keep her gun steady.
7: Oh my gosh.
6: She and 8 other students, all armed with rifles and safety gear, line up on yoga mats under a 3-sided shelter. She's been taking the Hunter's Ed class all semester. Today, she's putting her studying to the test.
7: I was really nervous. Yesterday was the first day I've ever shot a gun, so.
6: There are over 30 students from the Southeast Island School District taking their Hunter's Ed certification field test today. If the students pass, they get Hunter's Ed certified. This was the first year the district incorporated Hunter's education into the curriculum, with a goal to get every student from 6th to 12th grade

0: certified. The certification, which is through the State Department of Fish and Game, is required for most Alaskans to legally hunt. And in many smaller Prince of Wales Island communities, hunting is a key part of the lifestyle. The Southeast Island School District is spread out, with under 150 students in 7 remote schools across Prince of Wales and Baranoff Islands. But all the students at the shooting club today have spent the last semester taking the course. Ellen Hannon is a retired teacher and a volunteer with Fish and Game. She's been teaching Hunter's Ed in Southeast Alaska for 25 years.
1: Raise your hand again. How many people have shot before? Anytime, anywhere, anything.
0: Most of the students raise their hands. Hannon says that's why the class is so important. She knows many of these students are around guns from a young age, and she wants them to be safe. The number one rule is to always treat guns as if they are loaded. Hannon helps the students hold and load their guns, shooting targets in 4 positions, laying down, kneeling, sitting, and standing.
1: So what you've got to do is you got to get 4 out of 5 shots in a 2-inch circle. That means it touches it anywhere? These guns aren't.
0: Down towards the clubhouse, students are taking a walk through the forest. It's part of the field test to identify cardboard animals and discern when, how, and if it's ethical to shoot them. One of the students is Wyatt Farr, an 8th grader from Kaufman Cove. He's been hunting with his family for years.
2: I like being outdoors and like actually doing things instead of just like sitting and playing video games.
0: Farr likes to hunt deer, grouse, and wants to hunt bears soon. He says his favorite part is enjoying the meat that he's processed. But he also likes how calm and quiet it is in the outdoors. The course also includes basic survival skills, wildlife conservation, and respect for other hunters. That's part of what Farr likes about it.
2: So there's not like just like clueless people going out, walking in the woods and like getting hurt and stuff. And also like teaching the generations to come how to like properly do things.
0: Each school teaches the class a little differently. Melissa Doherty, a teacher at Thorne Bay with a background in biology, designed the curriculum so it blends with broader outdoor education. She knows the outdoors are a big part of her students' lives, and she wants them to be aware of their surroundings. She says killing an animal is a serious thing, and she wants her students to be thoughtful and observant when they're out in nature.
3: I think it's really important to spend time thinking about how you fit into your environment and gaining an appreciation for the world around you.
0: At the end of the day, every student passed their Hunter's Ed field test and received their signed certificate, which is valid for life. Reporting in Craig, I'm Sydney Dauphine.
4: During the last weekend of LGBTQ plus Pride Month, Juno's drag artists put together a sold-out show at a new venue in town. People there said the show is a celebration of community, love, and resistance. KTOO's Alex Solomon has more.
5: 3 days of performances, 15 drag artists, Bubbles, a giant rainbow flag, Cookie Monster, sequins, glitter, and glam. This is Glitz, Juno's annual LGBTQ plus Pride extravaganza. And this year, more than 300 people attended. It's drag king Ruben Strange's 3rd drag performance. Dressed as Sailor Mercury, a character in the Sailor Moon anime franchise, Ruben Strange lip-synced, danced, and blew bubbles into the crowd to a song mashup of I Wanna Break Free and Fat Bottom Girls by Queen. Strange hung out in the lobby during intermission.
6: But it was great. It was amazing. I loved how my bubble gun just everywhere, and people were just like having a blast with it, and that's my favorite part.
5: Offstage, Strange says she's a trans woman who came out at the age of 30. And she says glitz means what pride means to her.
6: It's this, like, out and loud megaphone of we are here, we belong here, we're not going anywhere. It is resistance.
5: Carly Lemieux spent Friday volunteering at the cash register, exchanging cash for dollar bills so attendees could shower the performers with tips. She says glitz, to her, means community.
7: The people and the creativity and the love and the openness, and I'm like, these are my people, this is where I need to be.
5: She says she felt welcomed into the Juno drag scene. Juno Drag is organized by local drag artist Gigi Monroe, who started Glitz in 2015. The show is filled with gender expression in the form of glamorous outfits, lip-syncing, and dancing. This year, it was held at the Aurora Grand Theater. The theater will officially open in July, but has hosted a couple of pop-up shows while undergoing renovations. Weaving through the plush theater seats, drag queen Aria B. Cassadine belts out "I'm So Excited" by the Pointer Sisters. She's traveled from Chicago to sing live at Juno's biggest drag event of the year. Cassadine has competed in drag competitions and pageants across the country. She was a finalist on RuPaul's show Queen of the Universe and won Miss Gay Black America in 2018. This is her first time at Juno Glitz. It's an audience member's first time at Glitz, too. Bethany Gasson is a life coach who has lived in Juno for around 18 years.
8: Absolutely, my biggest thing is being authentic to who you are. So for me, this is everything that I talk about.
5: Gasson says she's not a member of the LGBTQ plus community herself, but is supportive of family members who are. And in a flashy rhinestone jumpsuit, it's clear she got the outfit memo. In Juno, I'm Alex Allman.
4: 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We had reports tonight from Liz Ruskin in Washington, D.C., Margaret Sutherland in Nome, Eric Stone and Alex Solomon in Juneau, Rachel Cassandra in Anchorage, and Sydney Dauphiné in Craig. 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Our audio engineer is Crystal Hyde. Kirsten Dobroth is our producer, and I'm Lori Townsend. Good night.
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0: This is KYUK Public Radio for the Yukon Kuskokwim Delta. I'm Evan Erickson. A group of Alaska Native organizations is launching a new rural veterinary public health program next month to provide care for animals in dozens of villages across the state. As Alonia Niden with the Alaska Desk reports, that includes rabies vaccinations, testing for infectious diseases, as well as spaying and neutering.
1: Mike Williams is a musher and the chief of the village of Akiak in the Yukon-Kuskokwim Delta region. He says he and other Alaska Native leaders for years have been advocating for more veterinary care in villages like his.
2: In recent times in Akiak, there were two rabid foxes shot this past winter, and there are many loose dogs. I think the main need is vaccinations with rabies and parvo that kills a lot of our animals.
1: The Alaska Federation of Natives' new program is in partnership with the nonprofit Alaska Native Rural Veterinary. The two-year initiative will bring veterinary services to 80 villages, according to a press release AFN shared last week. Williams is an advisor for the program. Arlie Reynolds is a former musher and the medical director for Alaska Native Rural Veterinary, which brings free vet services to villages. He says rabies is endemic in northern and western Alaska, and up to 25 people are exposed to the virus each year. The exposure usually happens when rabid wildlife, like foxes, bite village dogs.
3: Dogs have been part of life in rural Alaska since people have been in rural Alaska. When something that has always been a huge benefit to a society becomes a potential threat, it's really a problem. It disrupts the whole foundations of that society or culture.
1: Reynolds says it's difficult to access veterinary care in villages off the road system, and traveling to get care is costly and sometimes leaves villages without valued professionals for long stretches of time. Reynolds says that additionally, some parts of Alaska experience 7 times the national average of reported cases of children bitten by dogs. He says he hopes the new initiative can help address both of these issues.
3: This program actually will save, most importantly, it'll save trauma on people and dogs, but it'll also save communities and health providing organizations an incredible amount of money.
1: Taking care of pets in villages can also help protect subsistence resources, Reynolds says. One example is vaccinating against distemper that's contagious and fatal to wildlife like seals that many Alaska Native communities hunt. In the past decade, tribes have passed several resolutions at AFN conventions to support improvements to veterinary care. Last year, Senator Lisa Murkowski co-sponsored a bill to get vet care paid by the Indian Health Service. Representative Nick Begich also introduced legislation to improve access to vet services for tribes. The authors of the new program say they hope it will act as a bridge on the path toward permanent and sustainable veterinary care for tribes. In Anchorage, I am Alona Niden.
0: The Alaska Supreme Court says Dan J. Sullivan must be included on the ballot for U.S. Senate. The court sent the case back to the Division of Elections to decide how the challenger's name will appear. Sullivan is a retired teacher from Petersburg. He shares a name and chose the same party affiliation as the Republican incumbent, Senator Dan Sullivan. The Division of Elections kicked him off the ballot because it said his aim was to confuse voters. But during oral arguments on Monday morning, the justices repeatedly returned to the idea that the division could just differentiate the two candidates with, for example, middle initials. Chief Justice Susan Carney questioned whether the division had to go as far as disqualifying the candidate to prevent confusion.
4: The remedy that the division has chosen is the most extreme possible remedy. Why not use one of the lesser ones?
0: The division's conclusion that the challenger wasn't a good faith candidate relied in part on an email he sent at one point wrongly giving his middle initial as S. That's the senator's middle initial. Petersburg Sullivan corrected himself in a later email, but attorney Christopher Murray, representing the division, argued that it wasn't an innocent mistake.
5: There's a lot of other letters in the alphabet that could have been a typo. The fact that he picked the middle initial of the sitting United States senator that he's purporting to genuinely challenge, we don't think that the division is obligated to not notice that. That is very, very troubling.
0: Justice Amy O'Ravick said it's fine for the division to notice.
6: The issue is whether that justifies booting someone off the ballot versus mitigating, which you're clearly authorized and empowered to do. So there's a lot of different ways you can distinguish these two candidates on the ballot, short of precluding access to the ballot to begin with.
0: Monday's order, which was released about 3 hours after oral arguments concluded, was barely 100 words. The court says it will issue a longer opinion later. The case may not be entirely concluded. The division has proposed to list the challenger with his full name and label him a nonpartisan. His attorney, Jeffrey Robinson, said the state has no authority to strip him of his chosen party affiliation.

0: An icon of Alaska journalism died earlier this month after a battle with endometrial cancer. Elizabeth Arnold started her reporting career in Bethel in the 1980s, working for the Tundra Drums. She later moved to public radio, reporting for KTOO in Juneau, then NPR. In 2009, she came back to Alaska to teach journalism at the University of Alaska Anchorage. She made impressions on many of her students, including Alaska Public Media's Ava White, who brings us this remembrance.
1: Elizabeth Arnold reported on a wide variety of topics, ranging from national politics to Congress and the environment, and she traveled around the globe to tell stories. In 2007, she tracked snow leopards in the remote mountains of Mongolia.
2: On the Trans-Mongolian Railway from Beijing to Ulaanbaatar, you know you're crossing the Gobi Desert from the dust. The fine brown sand creeps in through the windows and coats everything. We're headed much further, to the far northwest corner of Outer Mongolia, the northernmost range of the Altai Mountains, home of the snow leopard.
1: Those that worked alongside Arnold say she would travel anywhere to tell a great story. Then in 2009, she was ready to start a new chapter of her career, teaching journalism to UAA students. Paola Banchero is a professor of journalism and public communications at UAA and remembers when Arnold applied for a position in the department.
3: I heard her on the radio throughout my young adult life, and I really thought she was a great reporter way before I even dreamed that she would be my colleague. And so that was exciting, you know, that she joined our department was, I thought, a real feather in our cap. She just really added to the quality of our program.
1: Banchero says Arnold was her professional sidekick. She was strict on deadlines and ethics and utterly thrilled to see people succeed. On top of her career, Banchero says Arnold was a committed mom who loved and was deeply proud of her son, Jack. In an essay for NPR in 2004, Arnold shared what it was like raising him in Alaska, taping cardboard to windows during the summer so he could sleep at night. Arnold taught audio classes like podcasting and radio news reporting to hundreds of students over the years. Many of them say she influenced them to pursue careers in the field, including Taylor Heckert. Heckert pursued journalism, not knowing if it'd be a good fit, but after taking a First Amendment and media ethics class with Arnold in 2022, she was hooked. She'd call her mom after class to tell her what she learned.
4: The media ethics class was so cool because it was like all these different journalism scenarios I'd never thought of. It was fun problem solving about the career I realized I really wanted.
1: Arnold's passion for accurate journalism was infectious, Heckert says, and she took her classes because of it. Heckert remembers Arnold as a mentor who pushed people to their fullest potential.
4: She was willing to give me a bad grade when she felt that I deserved it because she knew I could do a good job. Like, she was so honest in that way, and it made you want to succeed even more because her approval and her praise, it meant the absolute world.
1: In her free time, Arnold was an athlete who was a devoted volunteer with the Nordic Skiing Association of Anchorage. She was also a fisherwoman and rode Harley-Davidson motorcycles. Susan Feeney, a former NPR editor, political reporter, and close friend to Arnold, says her work brought color and context to listeners around the world. Arnold, known as Betsy to friends, was unstoppable when it came to asking tough questions, she says. Feeney lives in Seattle, over a three-hour plane ride away, yet their friendship stayed strong over the years. It's what Feeney will miss most.
5: She was a very, very loyal friend. Honestly, she would go to the ends of anything for her friends. And so that feeling that you have a friend that always has your back, that was a great thing. I'll miss that part for sure.
1: Arnold received numerous awards for her work, including the Alfred DuPont Columbia Journalism Silver Baton, and it's a big deal, but in April, she received the Alaska Press Club's annual First Amendment Award for her decades of ethical journalism and more than 15 years of teaching. While accepting the award, she said this one was particularly meaningful.
6: But I love teaching because these kids, they come in and they're so like, oh yeah, I have all these opinions, and then I twist their little heads and they come out of class and they're like, oh my God, no, what? And I also think it's really important for me to say that, like, this is a great award this year, considering everything that's going on. There is a lot going on, and we are freaking winning. We are winning, which we should be winning.
1: Arnold was 66 years old. She'll be inducted into the Alaska Women's Hall of Fame later this year. In Anchorage, I'm Ava White.
0: This is KYUK News. I'm Evan Erickson. Kwayana for listening. Please share your news tips, comments, or suggestions. 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

0: birthright citizenship is part of how our country rejected caste distinctions.
1: Virtually all people born in the United States are citizens of the United States.
2: The Supreme Court upheld that principle today in a high-profile ruling.
1: For Tuesday, June 30th, it's All Things Considered from NPR News. I'm Scott Detrow.
2: And I'm Juana Summers. The court also made another big change to campaign finance laws.
1: We will have the latest and what to do with those used, stretched-out soccer socks.
2: Give them to the horses and donkeys.
3: When the email came in, there was a little bit of a double-take moment where we were like, Arsenal want to send us off?
2: Major egg producers were paying a big fine and donating tens of millions of eggs to food banks after reaching a price-fixing settlement with the Department of Justice.
4: Once they filed an investigation, prices dropped. So we suspect these companies realized they couldn't get away with it any longer.
1: First, this newscast.
5: Live from NPR News in Washington, I'm Ryland Barton. The Supreme Court decision on birthright citizenship was a blow to the Trump administration, but immigrant rights groups are celebrating with caution. NPR's Emily Kwong reports from the rally outside the courthouse.
6: California Democratic Senator Alex Padilla called the ruling a moment to reflect on what it means to be an American.
7: The Supreme Court of the United States said, no, Donald Trump, you do not get to decide who gets to be an American. The Constitution decides.
6: In the hours since, some Senate Republicans have urged Congress to pass legislation or a constitutional amendment to end the guarantee of birthright citizenship. All of it signals to organizer Lydia Walther Rodriguez that the fight is far from over.
8: It's a fight that we should never have to have had. Our community is exhausted, but we'll never surrender.
6: And as of today, Trump's executive order has been struck down. Emily Kwong, NPR News.
5: The birthright citizenship decision used the Constitution's 14th Amendment to rule that anyone born in the country with very limited exceptions is a citizen. But the Trump administration now says it's going to target what it calls birth tourism schemes. Here's Vice President J.D. Vance on Fox News today.
9: The concept of birthright citizenship, which is an absurdity to the 14th Amendment, that concept is hanging by a thread. And so what I take from that is, yes, we've got to fix the immigration system even more. We have to be even more aware of who's coming into our country to make sure that they're not benefiting from this atrocious Supreme Court ruling. But it also means that we have to keep fighting.
5: President Trump says Republicans will hold a first ever party convention in a midterm election year this fall. He says the gathering will take place on September 9th and 10th in Dallas. NPR's Elena Moore reports.
6: Trump says the convention will be an opportunity to, quote, celebrate our nation, our achievements, and our bright future. Party conventions usually happen during presidential election years, not during the midterms. But stakes are high for Republicans on Capitol Hill. They currently control both the House and the Senate by slim margins. And as many Americans report struggling with high prices, Democrats hope to flip some key seats. So even though Trump isn't on the ballot this fall, a party convention may be an opportunity for the leader of the GOP to rally his base before they head to the polls. Elena Moore, NPR News.
5: President Trump took in nearly $1.2 billion from his crypto businesses last year, according to a federal filing released today. Trump got more than $500 million from his World Liberty Financial business selling new crypto products, including governance tokens. Another crypto business, CIC Digital LLC, took in more than $600 million from sales of souvenir-type meme coins. Trump's real estate business also boomed last year. U.S. stocks rose today. The NASDAQ composite climbed 1.5%. This is NPR News from Washington. President Trump's son-in-law, Jared Kushner, and Mideast envoy Steve Witkoff arrived in Qatar today for meetings with mediators working to negotiate an end to the war with Iran. It comes after a weekend of back-and-forth attacks. A spokesman for Qatar's foreign ministry says the U.S. delegation won't have any direct negotiations with Iranian diplomats. Thousands of South Africans protested across the country today, calling for undocumented migrants to leave the country. NPR's Kate Bartlett was at the marches in Johannesburg.
10: The protesters, all black South Africans, shouted Mabahambe, meaning they must go, referring to other African nationals. Some were dressed in traditional Zulu attire, many carrying sticks and sambokes, a kind of whip. Anti-migrant groups clad in military garb sung and danced. Many people had been drinking heavily since the morning and the atmosphere was volatile. But there was a high police presence on the street and helicopters flying overhead. by the afternoon, only sporadic episodes of violence had been reported. Thousands of migrants from Malawi and Zimbabwe had fled the country prior to the day of protests. Kate Bartlett, NPR News, Johannesburg.
5: The largest digital camera ever built is beginning to capture images of unseen corners of the universe in finer detail. Perched on a Chilean mountaintop, researchers hope the Vera C. Rubin Observatory will provide clues about puzzling concepts like dark matter and dark energy. The observatory released its first images last year, including colorful shots of the Trifid and Lagoon nebulas. This is NPR.
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0: This is All Things Considered from NPR News. I'm Juana Summers.
1: And I'm Scott Detrow. A big decision from the Supreme Court today on money in elections. In a 6-3 vote along ideological lines, the court overturned limits on how much political parties can spend in coordination with candidates. Rick Hassan joins us now to help understand what this means. He's a law professor and directs the Safeguarding Democracy Project at UCLA. Thanks for joining us.
2: Good to be back with you.
1: The law at the center of this case is the Federal Election Campaign Act. Let's start with a quick reminder of what that law had done up until today.
2: So that was the 1974 law that came after Watergate. It imposed a whole series of contribution limits and spending limits. Over time, the Supreme Court has upheld some, struck down others, and this was another piece of that law that the court had upheld in 2001 but now changed its mind and struck down today.
1: Justice Kavanaugh wrote the majority opinion. He said these spending limits imposed on political parties are, quote, a severe infringement on First Amendment-protected political speech. Help us understand the reasoning behind his ruling.
2: Well, you know, ever since the Buckley decision back in 1976, the court has said that campaign finance limits implicate the First Amendment because people use their money for speech and for association. And so what the court said today was that limiting how much a party could spend in the contributions it receives while cooperating with candidates, that cannot be limited under the First Amendment. In the past, the court had said that if we allowed parties to take these contributions and work with candidates, it would be a conduit for corruption. And the court today said, no, there are enough other provisions that protect against corruption, and this limit goes too far.
1: Is it fair to view this as part of a long-running series of rulings from the Roberts Court loosening, eroding, ending campaign finance laws?
2: Oh, I think that's absolutely true. So back in 2001, when the court upheld these limits, it was a narrow 5-justice majority that was upholding all the campaign finance laws. But since the Roberts Court came into play, they've struck down or limited every campaign finance law they've considered. And in fact, Justice Kavanaugh pointed to the creation of super PACs, which the Supreme Court was responsible for indirectly in Citizens United, as a reason to actually free the political parties so that they could compete with these outside groups in putting out their campaign messages.
1: What is left of campaign finance laws at this point?
2: Well, there's disclosure, and so far disclosure has held, although you never know before this court, because they've suggested that that could be too chilling for people, that telling us who's behind the ads that we're seeing. And the other are contribution limits directly to candidates and to the party. So you can't give more than $3,500 to a federal candidate right now. But if you want to support that candidate, you can give tens of millions of dollars to a super PAC, and now you can give about $500,000 to a political party to help that candidate as well.
1: You know, interestingly, you wrote today that you think this opinion could make the campaign finance system better. Tell me why.
2: Well, the idea is that super PACs are the most unaccountable groups. They can rise and fall. They don't have a brand name they need to protect, like the Democratic or Republican Party. And so this strengthens political parties as against the super PACs, because now people can send more money through the parties. I'm skeptical that it's actually going to make things better, but I don't think it actually makes things worse. What would really make a change would be for the Supreme Court to completely change its jurisprudence in this area, and that's not happening with these justices on the court.
1: Do you expect those basic campaign finance limits to fall at some point, given the last couple decades?
2: Well, it's possible, but they've passed on the opportunity to change things. Even today, they could have applied what's known as strict scrutiny, which would have meant that almost all campaign contribution limits would fall. They declined to do that today, so I think those limits on money going directly to candidates are likely to survive at least for the next few years. The thing that might fall are the soft money limits, which were part of the McCain-Feingold law back in 2002, and that would allow even more money to flow through parties and essentially further deregulate the campaign finance system.
1: Republicans were the ones challenging this case. President Trump celebrated its win. Do you see this as a square win for Republicans, or do you think this is something both parties will quickly be taking advantage of?
2: Well, in the short term, Republicans are likely to gain because their party committees have raised a lot more money than Democratic committees. But I think in the longer term, you're going to see big donors who have been sending money to super PACs. They're going to start routing money through the party as well. But of course, the Democratic Party has to convince its donors that they're worthy of getting those contributions. So we'll have to see how things go. But right now, the Republicans have a good head start.
1: That is Rick Hassan, professor at UCLA School of Law. Thank you so much for talking to us.
2: It's been a pleasure.
0: Also from the Supreme Court today, in a split decision, the justices reaffirmed that the Constitution does guarantee citizenship automatically to virtually all children born in the U.S. The Supreme Court weighed in after President Trump issued an executive order that said that citizenship would not be granted to babies born to parents who entered the country legally or who work here legally on temporary visas. Trump's order was based on a narrow interpretation of the Citizenship Clause of the 14th Amendment that it was only ever meant to apply to formerly enslaved people after the Civil War. Earlier today, we called up Amanda Frost, a professor at the University of Virginia School of Law, to get her take on today's decision, starting with the court's response to the Trump administration's argument.
3: Five of the justices said he misunderstood the Constitution, that the Constitution did require near universal birthright citizenship. And then sixth justice, Justice Kavanaugh, said that a federal statute barred Trump from implementing his executive order.
0: Now, this executive order, which is now struck, was just one part of the Trump administration's broad crackdown on immigration. As we look forward, are there other related cases working through the courts right now that we should have our eyes on?
3: Well, I should say that the Trump administration had succeeded in several of its major immigration efforts before the Supreme Court this term. So just last week, it issued its decision announcing that the court said it could not review the Trump administration's decision to terminate temporary protected status for Syrians and Haitians, but that decision could apply to all the individuals, over a million people with temporary protected status in the United States, potentially leading to their removal over the coming year. And as well, the Supreme Court upheld the Trump administration's view of an asylum provision that said individuals who are not yet in the United States cannot seek asylum even if they're at the border.
0: Mm-hmm. Earlier today, in a comment on Truth Social, President Trump called on Congress to pick up his cause. I'm going to quote him here. He wrote that Congress should start today to work on ending expensive and unfair to our country birthright citizenship. And I wonder, from your perspective, is that a strategy that could pass legal muster in a way an executive order could not?
3: Absolutely not. I mean, the Constitution is the supreme law of the land, and the five members of the Supreme Court said the Constitution does not permit the interpretation that Trump was forwarding before them. So a statute would fare no better than an executive order. But let me just say that if the nation is concerned about various issues that come up regarding birthright citizenship, for example, birth tourism, mm-hmm. which appears to be a small number of people, but nonetheless is a reality, there are ways to combat that that don't end birthright citizenship for hundreds of thousands of people going forward. In fact, there is a law on the books that would prevent birth tourism if the Trump administration would enforce it. Similarly, if we don't like undocumented immigration, there are ways to combat that without penalizing the innocent children of undocumented immigrants who are born and live their whole life in the United States.
0: Yeah. Over the course of President Trump's presidency, we've seen him push repeatedly to redefine who is an American. In fact, as many may remember, the president attended the arguments in April over birthright citizenship, which is the first time a sitting president has attended that sort of hearing. Can you talk a bit about how this administration has already eroded citizenship rights in this country?
3: Well, first of all, simply by issuing this executive order and raising these arguments, the president took what was a fringe idea and moved it into the mainstream discourse. And by a fringe idea, I mean very few people supported this view of the citizenship clause. In fact, I don't think this precise line where he was trying to carve out children of undocumented immigrants and temporary lawful immigrants had ever been drawn before by anyone. So this president was attempting something brand new that had not been accepted by presidents before him, by the Supreme Court in multiple decisions in both dicta and holding, and by legal scholars. So this was a fringe idea, and I think he has effectively moved it into the mainstream, the forefront of discussion, although this Supreme Court decision might shut it down.
0: Mm-hmm. This decision also checks executive power in a way that this court has not always done. What's that tell you?
3: Well, that tells me when the Constitution is clear enough and when the policy at stake is important enough, the Supreme Court will push back on claims of executive authority. In the other immigration cases where President Trump did prevail this term, there were statutes issued by Congress that did give the president some discretion and leeway, and there was a debate about exactly how much, but the court sided with the president. But here, the whole purpose of the Citizenship Clause was to take away the question of who could be a citizen of the United States from the political branches, from the whims of the majority. And for that reason, I think the court recognized that and upheld the near universal view of birthright citizenship that our nation has consistently followed pretty much since 1868.
0: UVA Law Professor Amanda Frost, thanks so much.
3: Thank you.
1: For many Jewish Americans, supporting the State of Israel has long been an essential part of being Jewish, but right now there is tension in Jewish communities across the country. Some question their support for Israel, with divisions along political and also generational lines. And while culture and identity are important, they find themselves struggling with both.
4: It's hard to be a lot of the times in, like, synagogue spaces and, like, kind of traditional religious spaces.

0: like synagogue spaces and like kind of traditional religious spaces that have been so like focused on supporting Israel no matter what.
1: Tomorrow on All Things Considered, hear how some young Jews are finding new ways to engage with their culture. 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
1: 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I'm Juana Summers.
2: And I'm Scott Detrow. Racist mob violence in Northern Ireland earlier this month has drawn keen interest from extremist groups and figures in the United States. The former leader of the Proud Boys visited Belfast last week, and fascist youth groups known as Active Clubs have been taking notes and sharing lessons. For more, we are joined by NPR's domestic extremism correspondent, Odette Youssef. Hey, Odette.
3: Hey there, Scott.
2: Let's start with these so-called Active Clubs. Tell us about them.
3: Active clubs are white nationalist groups. They are neo-Nazi young men, and they're part of a global network that's been growing quickly in recent years. They emphasize a shared interest in combat sports training. And the purpose of that, Scott, is to train to commit political violence. So now when it comes to the riots in Belfast, active clubs were on social media before and after those riots erupted, and they were highlighting a knife attack that took place in Belfast earlier this month. This was an attack against a white Northern Irish man by a Sudanese asylum seeker, and they were using it to justify collective punishment of ethnic minorities there. And a report

0: Court in Wired suggested that they may even have orchestrated the street mobilizations.
1: Tell me what you found in your own reporting.
0: Well, so far, I haven't found evidence of that yet, Scott, but there is no doubt that the racial violence in Belfast was inspiring and invigorating to these groups. I spoke with Michael Colborne. He's been tracking active clubs for many years for Bellingcat, which is an investigative journalism group.
2: They saw masked young men committing political violence in a model that they promote themselves and that they would actually further like to emulate themselves.
0: And Colborne, you know, what he says is that he sees this rapid mobilization of rioters as something that really ties more directly to Northern Ireland's particular history.
1: Tell me more about that.
0: Well, Scott, for decades, you know, there was conflict in Northern Ireland over whether it should remain part of the UK. This period is known as the Troubles. And so there is a history there of paramilitary mobilization and violence within certain parts of the population. I spoke to someone who's involved with a group called the Accountability Project, which monitors Northern Irish far-right anti-immigrant networks on Facebook. She, like others in the group, asked that her name not be used in public reporting about their activities. But she told me that some of those paramilitary figures are active in anti-immigrant networks now. The thing is that the masked rioters who took to the streets this month in Belfast are a younger generation than that.
3: I think the questions that come away from that is, are they connected to paramilitaries? Where's the link between the network that we examine on social media on Facebook and the closed comms systems that are used to mobilize young people?
0: And by closed comms, Scott, she's talking about apps like Signal, WhatsApp, and Telegram.
1: And I want to go back to something I mentioned in the intro, that the violence also drew the former head of the Proud Boys to visit Belfast. What's your understanding of why that is?
0: Right. So Enrique Tarrio, who was convicted and later pardoned by Trump for seditious conspiracy in relation to the January 6th attack on the U.S. Capitol, he was in Belfast last week. I spoke with him today. He told me that he was there making a documentary about why the stabbing attack set off violent riots. Tarrio told me that he doesn't condone the violence, but he also told me that he sees the violence as a natural and maybe justified reaction that some Northern Irish are having to a wave of immigration. He also, when we spoke, gave a pass to those in the anti-immigrant movement there who use slogans that are white nationalist. You know, Tarrio acknowledges a very different history between Northern Ireland and the U.S., but it's clear that he sees some similarities between the anti-immigrant sentiment there and the build-the-wall energy that he said Trump activated years ago in the United States.
1: NPR's Annette Youssef, thanks so much.
0: Thank you.
1: The soccer players or footballers on the elite British soccer team Arsenal hung up their jerseys after their championship season to go play in the World Cup.
4: The players' socks, though, well, they were sent to an equestrian sanctuary.
5: There was a little bit of a double take moment where we were like, Arsenal want to send us what?
1: Jude Palmer with the Red Wings Horse Sanctuary in Norfolk, England, says the sustainability manager at Arsenal offered to donate dozens of pairs of socks worn in games.
5: It's such a lovely thing. The donkeys love them, we love them, and now people are loving seeing donkeys in socks, and I can't blame them, really.
4: Soccer players wear footless socks over their shin guards to hold them in place, and after a bit of wear and tear, they can become too loose for soccer.
1: But on the bulky, hairy legs of horses and donkeys, they fit.
5: And yeah, they are just like a long sleeve, so they've got no foot. They would end at the kind of ankle on a human. So yeah, for pulling them on donkey legs, spot on, really.
1: The donation of more than 40 pairs of socks out of the blue, or I guess out of the red, was more than a happy coincidence. It was on brand.
5: Arsenal famously are a very red team. Here at Red Wings, red is our colour, so we were like, they're red, you know, match made in heaven.
4: The socks for donkeys and horses are more than a four-legged fashion statement. They protect their legs.
1: The soccer socks can act as a compression sleeve and hold bandages in place and protect them from flies.
5: In the summer, we can get sort of really annoying flies that can bite them on their legs, and their legs are kind of their quite sensitive skin. So for several of our donkeys already, we've been using either bandages or kind of other similar things to just protect their legs from biting flies. And obviously obviously these socks do that perfectly.
4: The acts of compassion at Red Wings is often a first for these animals.
5: The horses and donkeys that we see at Red Wings come to us from kind of a real variety of scenarios. We see some who've come in who have been incredibly malnourished, so they'll be emaciated, very weak, and need sort of very careful support to get them back to kind of a healthy weight and being, you know, happy and comfortable.
4: Since 1984, the Red Wing Sanctuary has come to the aid of more than 5,000 horses and donkeys.
1: So the giant box of red socks was welcomed by the people who work with the animals on a daily basis.
4: It is also a sustainability win for Arsenal, which found a new use for old gear.
5: Obviously, it's good for the donkeys, good for us, good for the planet as well, keeping them out of landfill and giving them a second life, albeit who would have thought it, on donkeys.
4: And yes, if you're wondering, Palmer says, the used socks arrived laundered.
5: No stinky socks, thankfully, or we may have had a different reaction from being quite so happy as we were.
1: How they smell after a donkey wears them is no doubt another story.

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1: What is the meaning of the Supreme Court's final decisions of its term? They ruled the Constitution guarantees birthright citizenship. The court also ruled on transgender athletes and campaign finance. We'll analyze those decisions tomorrow on Morning Edition from NPR News.

0: It's All Things Considered from NPR News. I'm Scott Detrow.
1: And I'm Juana Summers. With extreme heat settling in across the eastern United States, we'll look at how heat waves can turn dangerous quickly.
2: I think of it like the body's warning sign that you're starting to get overheated and it can't keep up.
0: How to keep safe in a heat wave. First, this newscast.
3: Live from NPR News in Culver City, California, I'm Duane Brown. The U.S. and Iran both say they sent delegations to Qatar today following a weekend of crossfire in the Persian Gulf. But as NPR's Ruth Sherlock tells us, they will not be meeting with each other.
4: The White House says President Trump's son-in-law Jared Kushner and special envoy Steve Witkoff have gone to Doha. Iran says it's meeting with Qatari officials on topics including the release of billions of dollars in frozen assets that was in the Memorandum of Understanding, the MOU the US and Iran signed. Iran's president has said he expects around half, $6 billion, of its frozen assets in Qatar to be released in this interim phase. Underpinning the hurry here is a lack of trust on both sides. But the Iranians in particular are worried that with all the back and forth and failed previous talks, the Trump administration would renege on its commitments. Ruth Sherlock, NPR News, Beirut.
3: Last week, 146 Venezuelans were deported from the U.S. to Caracas on the same day two devastating earthquakes struck. Today, we are learning dozens of them are among the nearly 2,000 people killed by the quakes. NPR's Sergio Martinez Beltran has more.
5: That group included men, women, and children. They were in a guarded hotel in La Guaira, where they were being processed by Venezuelan authorities when the powerful twin earthquakes struck. The building pancaked. Now, it's unclear how many people inside survived. Reports range from a dozen to dozens. But what we do know is that many have died and others remain missing. Angelo Mejia Melendez was 27. He was among those killed. He had promised his friends and family to celebrate with them upon his return. Victor Juanipa Toyo is 32 years old. He is missing. His brother is hoping for a miracle to find him under the rubble. Sergio Martinez Beltran, NPR News.
3: This is NPR. In Tennessee, black bears are running into people more often. State wildlife officials have reported a higher volume of incidents of bears breaking into cars, even house windows. From member station WPLN, Caroline Eggers has more.
6: The Great Smoky Mountains National Park has been in some level of drought since November. It's one factor affected by the warming climate that scientists say pushes bears towards human sources of food. This year, Tennessee wildlife biologist Janelle Musser says the state has received more than 800 calls about bears.
7: I think we have seen really high levels, especially this year, of some extreme human-bear conflict, stuff that we really honestly haven't even seen in the past.
6: What's really unusual is how often these bears have broken car windows or opened cabin doors. For NPR News, I'm Caroline Eggers in Gatlinburg.
3: The Supreme Court's conservative majority is upholding state laws barring transgender athletes from competing on public school teams for women and girls. That ruling today says state bans in Idaho and West Virginia don't violate the Constitution or Title IX, which prohibits sex discrimination in education. The court's decision now paves the way for dozens of Republican-led states to keep similar bans on transgender athletes in place. Well, stocks finished higher on Wall Street today as shares of AI companies clawed back some of their losses. This is NPR.

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1: 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I'm Scott Detrow.
2: And I'm Juana Summers. The Supreme Court today upheld the long-established right of children born on U.S. soil to automatic American citizenship, regardless of their parents' status. In doing so, the court rejected President Trump's most aggressive attempt to limit immigration in the United States. NPR Legal Affairs correspondent Nina Totenberg reports.
3: Writing for the court majority, Chief Justice John Roberts traced birthright citizenship back to the founding of the nation. He said that just as the colonists demanded the rights of Englishmen more than 250 years ago, Congress, after the Civil War, amended the Constitution to specify automatic citizenship for any child born on U.S. soil. Citizenship then and now was the right to have rights, he said, and the framers of the 14th Amendment extended that promise to every freeborn person in this land, concluding, "We keep that promise today." The vote was 6-3, depending on how you count it. Altogether, 5 justices signed on to the Roberts opinion. A 6th, Justice Brett Kavanaugh, agreed only that federal legislation enacted in the 1950s grants automatic citizenship for children born in the U.S. Justice Clarence Thomas wrote the lead dissent, a 91-page opus that agreed with President Trump's assertion that the 14th Amendment only applies to former slaves and their descendants. The ACLU's Cecilia Wong.
4: I think a majority of the court saw through what the president was trying to do in spinning birthright citizenship as something that can flex and retract and expand depending on what the administration in power thinks about immigration policy. This is much more fundamental than that. It is part of how our country rejected caste distinctions and championed freedom and equality for all.
3: Yale law professor Akhil Amar called the court's opinion today a classic example of the court sticking to the original meaning of the Constitution.
5: Read the text. It's about the child. It doesn't say anything about parents.
3: University of Virginia law professor Amanda Frost, however, was surprised and saddened that the court was so closely divided.
6: Just the very length of the opinion, the fact that you had 4 justices say the Constitution does not require near universal birthright citizenship, which had been the understanding. That suggests that this is a fringe argument that the Trump administration has succeeded in moving into the mainstream, even though it has not succeeded in the end result.
3: The issues in the birthright case focused in large part on the long-standing and, as of today, still standing meaning of the 14th Amendment enacted after the Civil War. It says all persons born or naturalized in the United States and subject to the jurisdiction thereof are citizens of the United States. Chief Justice Roberts said the only exceptions in the amendment were for certain Indian tribes not subject to the laws of the United States back then and the children of foreign diplomats. The High Court also decided 2 other issues today. In a 6-3 ideologically divided vote, the court upheld state laws that prevent trans athletes from playing on women's sports teams. Writing for the conservative majority, Justice Brett Kavanaugh said the laws violate neither federal statutes nor the 14th Amendment guarantee to equal protection of the law. He said states have a legitimate interest in protecting the safety of sports, which he suggested could be compromised if transgender girls or women are allowed to play on female teams. Similarly, he said, trans athletes could also compromise the fairness of athletic competition. Justice Sonia Sotomayor, joined by her liberal colleagues, issued a partial dissent. In a 3rd ideologically divided case today, the court struck down decades-long limits on the amount of money that political parties can spend in coordination with their candidates. The limits were challenged by the Republican National Committee, and today they prevailed. Nina Totenberg, NPR News, Washington.
1: And NPR's Nina Totenberg joins me live now, along with NPR's editor-in-chief, Thomas Evans. Hi to both of you.
3: Hi.
1: We're here because we want to take some time to acknowledge an error we made today. We reported that Justice Samuel Alito is retiring. He's not. Nina, tell us what happened.
3: Well, we didn't. I did, to my boss, and I scared everybody half to death for about 5 minutes, and it's entirely on me. It's not anybody else's fault. And I've written to Justice Alito to apologize, and I thought I would read you most of this letter because it tells you everything.
1: Okay.
3: Dear Justice Alito, there are no words to adequately apologize for today's error in reporting your retirement. It was entirely my fault. I rushed out of the courtroom after the opinion announcements, and when I realized that the usual rush of folks after a few minutes had not happened, I asked somebody what was going on inside, to which the answer was retirement announcements. I didn't hear the S on announcements and assumed, something no reporter should ever do, that you were retiring. It was the worst professional mistake of my more than 50 years in journalism. I could go on, but I don't know what else to say except that I am so sorry, and I am eternally. This was a rookie mistake.
1: Have you heard back from the justice?
3: No, but I didn't expect to hear back from him. It's my mistake. We in the press corps always want people to own up to their mistakes, and they most of the time don't.
1: Right.
3: So I'm not going to do that. This is on me and only me.
1: I appreciate you talking to us about it. Tommy, I'm going to bring you in as well because I'm going to slightly disagree with Nina just a little bit. We have systems in place to make sure a mistake like this doesn't make it to air. This doesn't entirely land on one person. Can you tell us what happened?
7: Yeah, and Nina was incredibly gracious there, but the truth is, as editor-in-chief, I feel ultimate responsibility for anything that NPR is reporting. We do have systems in place. We are trying to be a nimble news organization during breaking news and still be correct at all times, and this is something that we should learn from and go back and figure out where we could do better and be better. But I think, most importantly, we need to be honest with our audience and honest with the listeners that when we make a mistake, we own up to it and we own it, like Nina did, like I think we all are. And I think we will be a better news organization for it.
3: But I was the only person at the court. And I've seen people make big mistakes because they weren't sitting in the courtroom. And I knew we had a special, and I left early, and that is also on me. You should never leave these people early. I mean, this was, it's very gracious of the network and Tommy to get me off the hook, but there's no getting me off the hook.
1: In the meantime, we will all continue reporting the news. We will do our best to get it right. When we don't get it right, we'll tell why get it right, and we will move forward, and we'll continue covering these interesting Supreme Court decisions tomorrow in Morning Edition on All Things Considered, and so on. That is NPR's editor-in-chief, Thomas Evans, and legal affairs correspondent, Nita Totenberg. Thanks to both of you.
3: Thank you.

0: You're listening to All Things Considered from NPR News. Few issues are more divisive than healthcare. Politicians use that to great effect, but it turns out that Americans agree on a lot when it comes to healthcare. That's the subject of a new project with our partner, KFF Health News. It's a series called Common Ground. Reporter Noam Levy visited a church in North Carolina.
1: There are some issues, like immigration or student loans, too divisive to unite the members of Trinity Moravian Church in Winston-Salem.
2: We've got quite a spread of political beliefs. It's definitely a purple congregation.
1: That's Reverend John Jackman. He leads this 114-year-old church. It's near the city's old textile mills. 4 years ago, he suggested a campaign to pay off medical debt for people in the wider Winston-Salem community.
2: This is the easiest money I've ever raised. All I do is tell people what we're doing and they write me a check.
1: Congregation member Catherine Coe says there's a reason for that. She works in the accounting department at a big hospital system.
3: I see people going into debt every minute of every day. We're all just one medical bill away from financial ruin.
1: Coe describes herself as a conservative. She voted for President Trump. Terry Mabe is on the other side of the nation's political divide. She says she can't stand the president. But she's also seen medical debt up close. She used to work on construction jobs.
4: In between projects, you are a lot of times without a job. Then you get sick. Next thing you know, you owe $5,000, $10,000. Then you're like, I can't pay it. What do I do now?
1: Nationwide, about 100 million people have some kind of health care debt. But at the church, it's not just that everyone knows someone who's been in debt. The church members, no matter their politics, seem to agree there's something broken about a system that pushes people into debt if they get sick. Paul Sluder is one. He used to work for a credit union and did a lot of debt collecting. Most people, he says, wanted to pay, but couldn't.
5: It's incredibly just unfair. I think the system's out of whack.
1: Polls suggest there's a lot of common ground around medical debt. In a recent survey for the nonprofit Undo Medical Debt, more than 75% of Republicans and Democrats agreed patients' wages shouldn't be garnished to pay medical bills. Reverend Jackman says there's a part for everyone to play.
2: One of our ideas is that we cannot fix everything, but we have to fix what we can in the place where we're planted.
1: When the debt campaign ended earlier this year, Jackman led a special ceremony at the church. He stands before the congregation and holds up a piece of paper with a long list of names.
6: On this day of Jubilee, we act to forgive the debts of many of our neighbors, as God has forgiven our debts.
1: Each name on the list belongs to someone whose debt the church has purchased and retired. Jackman flicks on a lighter and holds the yellow flame under the paper.
6: We are going to burn this list of 1,631 debts for our people.
1: Kids from a scouting group stand by with confetti poppers.
6: Please stand.
1: The music and the singing seem to celebrate something else, too. The simple act of working together. After spaghetti in the church basement, I caught up with Cynthia Tesh.
7: There's just so much division, so much anger. We need to look out for one another. If we start looking out for one another, things will change. If we start considering other people and not just ourselves, things will change.
1: The congregation is already planning its next campaign. In Winston-Salem, I'm Noam Levy.

0: This is All Things Considered from NPR News. I'm Juana Summers.
1: And I'm Scott Detrow. Some of the country's biggest egg producers have settled a complaint that they artificially raised prices in recent years. As part of a deal with the Justice Department and more than a dozen states, the companies agreed to donate more than 50 million eggs to food banks around the country. They will also pay more than $3 million. Prosecutors touted the settlement. Critics say it's not all it's cracked up to be. NPR's Scott Horsley reports.
2: Consumers squawked in recent years when egg prices went through the roof. The major driver was bird flu, which wiped out tens of millions of egg-laying hens. But the Justice Department and attorneys general in 17 states say that's not the whole story. They argue that a handful of major egg producers deliberately push prices even higher by making exaggerated bids to a market clearinghouse called Urner Barry. Companies like Urner Barry that collect and publish food prices have come under scrutiny in recent years. Livestock economist David Anderson of Texas A&M University says transparent price information is crucial to making markets work, but it also has the potential to be manipulated.
3: There has been an argument that does that data signal to other players in the market what their competitors are doing? And then can that be used as a way to collude?
2: Retail egg prices peaked in March of last year, and since then they've tumbled more than 40%. That price drop is partly the result of a mild flu season, which allowed the flock of egg-laying chickens to rebound. But Angela Huffman, who heads a watchdog group called Farm Action, notes that last March is also when the government put egg producers on notice. Their pricing is under scrutiny.
4: Once they filed an investigation, prices dropped. So we suspect that these companies kind of ran back home with their tail between their legs, you know, and realized they couldn't get away with it any longer.
2: Still, Huffman's disappointed. She notes the $3.3 million payment in the settlement is a tiny fraction of the egg company's profits during this period and not likely to be much of a deterrent.
4: This isn't making it right for consumers. You know, what are we getting back?
2: The egg producers, Cal-Maine Foods, Hickman's Egg Ranch, and Versova, did not admit to any wrongdoing. Cal-Maine says it did its best to keep supermarkets stocked with eggs during a difficult time. Economist Anderson says there's now such a glut of eggs on the market, many farmers are losing money.
3: We've had weeks with wholesale egg prices that are probably below egg producers' production costs. You know, markets oftentimes overreact, both up and down, trying to respond to these signals.
2: Anderson says if egg producers are fixing prices, they're not very good at it. Scott Horsley, NPR News, Washington.
0: Extreme heat is more deadly than hurricanes, wildfires, and floods combined, and forecasters say it's coming for a majority of American states through the July 4th weekend. Officials warn those in the extreme heat wave's path should take precautions now. For some tips, we turn to NPR's Life Kit. Here's host Marielle Sagata.
5: Let's start with hydration. 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
7: Covering windows to keep the sun out, not using your oven or things that will actually heat up the inside of your house. 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
5: And check in with yourself if you start feeling sick. There are two major heat-related illnesses to keep in mind: heat exhaustion and heat stroke. Heat exhaustion, if left untreated, can escalate to a heat stroke.
7: I think of it like the body's warning sign that you're starting to get overheated and it can't keep up. You can feel weak, dizzy, nauseous, even vomit. This can progress to what's called heat stroke. Your body actually starts being unable to sweat. And so instead, you're red, hot, and dry. And a really bad sign is confusion or even passing out, because it means your brain isn't able to work the way that it should.
5: The CDC says heat stroke is a medical emergency and recommends calling 911 right away.
7: Really, anyone who has limitations in their ability to get rid of heat is at risk.
5: Also, a heads up, Salas Ross says to talk to your doctor about whether any prescription medications you're taking could increase your risk of suffering from heat-related illnesses.
7: For example, drugs for blood pressure, like diuretics or a medication called an ACE inhibitor, and other medications for mental health conditions, like those called the selective serotonin reuptake inhibitors, or we often call them SSRIs. Medications like that automatically make individuals more at risk for heat-related illness.
5: Overall, Salas says a good rule of thumb is to try to limit physical activity during the hottest part of the day. I'm Mariel Segarra for NPR News.
0: You can find more tips about how to stay safe this summer at npr.org/lifekit.
1: As the U.S. turns 250, we are hearing reflections on America from across the country. John Burnett brings us one from Houston, Texas.
8: Rodney Ellis will celebrate our 250th birthday at picnics around his precinct in Houston with barbecue pork ribs and iced tea and a heaping helping of worry about the nation's future. The garrulous 72-year-old county commissioner is guardedly patriotic.
9: We should be celebrating that America is a process. It's not finished yet. We've done some great things in this country. Patriotism to me is not just pretending America has no flaws. Patriotism is telling the truth and doing the work to repair the harms that have come about over these 250 years.
8: The son of a maid and a landscaper, Ellis has served 43 years in public office, first as a Houston City Councilman, then State Senator, and now as a Harris County Commissioner. 50 years ago, during the bicentennial, Ellis was a public affairs graduate student at the University of Texas in Austin. In 1976, there were 18 black representatives in Congress. Today, there are 67.
9: But we've made tremendous progress since then, tremendous gains. And so when I compare what was happening then to what's happening now, I look at how quickly a lot of those fundamental rights, those gains that we've taken for granted, have rolled back so quickly.
8: He ticks off areas where he believes America has lost ground. Clean air and clean water. People of color in key positions in government. Owning up to uncomfortable U.S. history. And selfless public service.
9: We got, you know, a certain level of narcissism in government. And as opposed to celebrating America's independence, 250 years later, you have people celebrating themselves.
8: But, says Commissioner Rodney Ellis with a broad grin, that's how it's always been in America.
9: Progress is made, but along the way, sometimes you take 2 steps forward and 10 steps back, but you don't give up.
8: For NPR News, I'm John Burnett in Austin.

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1: Keep up to date on what's happening in our part of the world. 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

The most famous of all the voodoo queens that ever existed is Marie Laveau down in Louisiana. A lot of weird, ungodly tales about Marie. She's supposed to have a lot of magic folk.

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Just because one person made it doesn't mean you will. 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
2: a.m. Asigaluni talis rinik koya wikak suku, koyak nilu kusukan rotak suku. Ikayok suta lit nawat, likoras kat tingu man nauput.

0: 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Directed by Dr. Anthony Lesiewicz of the Yale School of the Environment at Yale University. Catch Yale Climate Connections Monday through Friday on KYUK 640 AM after our lunchtime news hour.
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0: Good morning. The Supreme Court rejected President Trump's attempt to end birthright citizenship. It also expanded his power to fire regulators. How did the president do overall this term? It's Morning Edition from NPR News. The court also allowed states to ban transgender women and girls from playing on school teams for women and girls. I'm Steve Inskeep.
1: And I'm Michelle Martin. Will the ruling have an impact in states that don't have those bans? Also, Mara Brock-Akil created hit shows like Being Mary Jane that center complex black women. She has a new novel that digs even deeper. It's Wednesday, July 1st. On this day in 1963, the post office started using zip codes. There was also a cartoon mascot, Mr. Zip. News is next.
2: Live from NPR News in Washington, I'm Korva Coleman. President Trump took in more than $1 billion in cryptocurrency earnings last year. He listed these on his latest financial disclosure form. NPR's Danielle Kurtzleben reports this reveals the vast array of income streams that the president has.
3: The cryptocurrency earnings include more than $500 million related to World Liberty Financial, the crypto business founded in part by Trump and his sons. It also includes more than $600 million from a company that set up a meme coin related to his inauguration. The form shows the large sums Trump took in related to properties bearing his name. He took in more than $50 million from both his golf course in Scotland and his golf course near Washington, D.C., for example. Trump products also brought in money. He took in $4.7 million from Trump watches. The president's financial disclosure document totals 927 pages. In comparison, President Biden's 2020 disclosure form was 11 pages long. Danielle Kurtzleben, NPR News, The White House.
2: Speaking last hour, President Trump says he doesn't personally handle his income. Trump says he doesn't have any conflicts of interest because he doesn't talk to the people who handle his money. Colorado held its primary election yesterday, and results are coming back. In one upset, a Democratic socialist and political newcomer, Mayelotte Quiroz, defeated longtime Democratic Congresswoman Diana DeGette. From Colorado Public Radio, Caitlin Kim has more on the Denver area contest.
4: Mayelotte Quiroz is a 29-year-old Democratic socialist. She's a lawyer who got fired for a post she wrote that criticized Israel over its actions in Gaza. And she hasn't apologized for that, you know, making several comments, defending pro-Palestinian activists. So after that experience, she decided to challenge Democratic Congresswoman Diana DeGette, who's been her representative for her entire life. Now, Denver is a deep blue district, and she's expected to have a smooth glide path to Congress.
2: That's Caitlin Kim reporting. Starting today, Medicare beneficiaries can get access to popular obesity drugs for $50 a month. NPR Sydney Lupkin reports on the new option.
5: The Medicare Bridge program gives beneficiaries access to Wegovy, Zepbound, and Foundayo for $50 monthly copays. But not everyone is eligible. It's limited to patients with Medicare Part D coverage who have a body mass index of over 35 or who have a BMI of over 27 and other qualifying conditions. Patients will also need their doctors to fill out prior authorization forms and get them approved before Medicare will cover the drug. Dr. Dossie Trentz is the president of the American Association of Clinical Endocrinology.
6: There's hope that within the next upcoming year and a half that we would have people being able to look at this, see how successful it is, and then hopefully continue it into the future.
5: The temporary test program will run through the end of 2027. Sydney Lupkin, NPR News.
2: This is NPR. New Jersey Republican Congressman Thomas Kane Jr. has returned to work on Capitol Hill. He'd been away for 4 months without explanation. During a floor speech yesterday, Kane disclosed he had been treated for depression. Kane is running for re-election. He won his New Jersey Republican primary race this year. A traditionalist Catholic society has defied orders from the Vatican. It consecrated new bishops without approval from the Pope. The Vatican had warned this step would be a, quote, schismatic act. From Religion News Service in Rome, Claire Gengrande reports.
7: In a solemn ceremony at its seminary in Econ, Switzerland, the Society of St. Pius X consecrated 4 new bishops, triggering automatic excommunication under canon law. In an open letter sent before the consecrations, Pope Leo XIV pleaded with the society to stop, writing, quote, turn back. He warned that the move would break the unity of the church. Founded in 1970, the Society celebrates the traditional Latin Mass and rejects key modern church reforms. The group last consecrated bishops without Rome's approval in 1988, prompting excommunications. The new consecrations may end decades of Vatican attempts at dialogue. For NPR News, I'm Claire Giangrave.
2: Three more teams are advancing to the next round in the World Cup. Mexico, which beat Ecuador yesterday, France, which beat Sweden, and Norway, which defeated Ivory Coast. The U.S. plays later today and will face Bosnia-Herzegovina. I'm Corva Coleman, NPR News in Washington.
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0: This is Morning Edition from NPR News. I'm Michelle Martin.
1: And I'm Steve Inskeep. Good morning. We have an update this morning on the separation of powers. President Trump has spent much of his second term asserting the power of the presidency. Republicans who control another branch of government, Congress, have largely obeyed the president's commands or fell silent as he took their power for himself. The third branch of government, the Supreme Court, has in some cases blocked the president and in other cases affirmed his efforts. Now that the court's term is over, NPR senior political correspondent Tamara Keith is here with an assessment. Tam, good morning.
2: Good morning.
1: We should note that in this term, Trump lost two really big cases, one over tariffs and the other over his effort to end birthright citizenship, which came this week. How did he take those defeats?
2: Well, on tariffs, back in February, he held this angry press conference at the White House and called the conservative justices who sided against him disloyal, among other insults. The president had campaigned on tariffs. He loves tariffs as a tool. But in terms of politics, polls show voters don't share that love. So there's a way in which that legal loss could be seen as a political win. And then with the citizenship case, Trump's response has been much more muted. We didn't even see him yesterday. On social media, he said the decision was, quote, too bad for our country. And yes, he campaigned on ending birthright citizenship and signed that executive order on day one. But it was a long shot legal theory, and it wasn't the cornerstone of his immigration agenda.
1: And it seems he did win some other cases on immigration.
2: Yeah, immigration is an area where there's a lot of executive authority, and the court confirmed that with two recent decisions, siding with the Trump administration on both amnesty and temporary protected status, allowing Trump to strictly limit even legal immigration. So the bulk of the president's immigration agenda is full steam ahead, and taken as a whole, I have to say this has been an overwhelmingly good year for the president with this conservative supermajority on the court.
1: Say what you mean by that.
2: This is a midterm election year. The president has low approval, gas prices are elevated, voters are in a bad mood, and that's a recipe for a rough election for the president's party. But a decision from the court yesterday loosening campaign finance rules is widely seen as helping Republicans more than Democrats. And an earlier decision from the court throwing out Section 2 of the Voting Rights Act, they came early enough for some red states to scramble to redraw congressional district lines to favor Republicans, is another one. Thanks to this court, Republicans now have more structural advantages than they did at the beginning of this year.
1: The court did happen to make sure that that particular districting case got in a little bit earlier than some others. So do you have any sense of how the president sees this term then?
2: Oh, he is celebrating the wins and talking about workarounds for the losses. He has now posted repeatedly about the expansion of executive power that the court granted him earlier this week. It allows the president to fire commissioners at federal agencies that were designed by Congress to be independent. And he wrote yesterday, quote, "This decision gives tremendous additional power back to the presidency where it belongs." Trump is known for hyperbole, but even those who disagree with that decision say this is a huge concentration of power in the hands of the president. Trump adds, "The Republican Party was treated very fairly by the United States Supreme Court."
1: NPR's Tamara Keith always treats the news very fairly. Tam, thanks so much. Good to hear from you.
2: You're welcome.
0: Will the Supreme Court's rulings change how President Trump's signature issues play out during the rest of his term? Jonah Goldberg has been giving some thought to this. He's a conservative political commentator and co-founder and editor-in-chief of the online magazine The Dispatch. Jonah, good morning. Thanks for joining us.
3: Always great to be here.
0: As we just heard from Tam Keith, the president views this as a winning Supreme Court term with workarounds for any losses. How do you see it?
3: I think it's a mixed bag. I mean, at the very minimum, you know, the tariffs case, as Tamara was talking about, the tariffs case alone was a rebuke of his central policy agenda. You know, he put, basically bet the early part of his presidency on it, and he got rebuked on that. And at least culturally, the birthright citizenship is a big reversal. But I agree on a lot of structural, you know, executive branch, executive authority things. He's won a lot. And, you know, going back to the immunity case, which was actually before he took office again, the executive branch has been really strengthened by this court.
0: You know, the Supreme Court did reject his effort to end birthright citizenship, but only a bare majority of justices said that his executive order was unconstitutional. This is thought to be settled law. I mean, Vice President Vance said that that means birthright citizenship is, quote, hanging on by a thread. You wrote about this. Where do you think this leaves the debate over birthright citizenship?
4: Yeah, I mean, we don't need to, like, recount every single crazy right-wing Twitter personality or anything like that here, but the response from the sort of infotainment, new right, MAGA right on this decision has been bat guano crazy. Talking about it's the end of America. You know, you have one writer from The Federalist talking about we may have to just sterilize women before they are allowed to visit America. I mean, just truly crazy stuff. And what's amazing about it is nothing's changed. This has been the way birthright citizenship, they're upholding what has been in effect for over a century. Like, literally, it's an extension of the status quo. And what's fascinating to me about it is these people are losing their minds over this, like, what they literally call an apocalyptic, worse than Roe decision that changes nothing. While this win, at least on their terms, culturally, politically, on the transports ban stuff, they're almost entirely ignoring, because what it tells me is what Trump and what these guys want are these issues more than they actually want the victories they claim to be pursuing.
0: And who do you hold more responsible for that? Who do you think is the prime player at that? Is it President Trump, or is it the Congress, which in the Republican dominated Congress, which in so many issues does not exercise the authority that the Constitution grants it? On tariffs, for example, has not,
4: sure.
0: And on all these other issues. So is this Trump driving this? I'd rather have the issue than the win, or is it the Congress and its abdication of its authority?
4: So I think Trump is exploiting a long-term structural problem in our politics that I think starts with Newt Gingrich's contract with America, which I thought was awesome at the time as a young policy wonk in Washington. And now I think that was the beginning of basically the self-dismantling of Congress's role in our constitutional order. The Congress is the first branch of government. It's the only branch that can fire members of the other branches. It is the supreme branch. All that co-equal branches stuff is Nixonian propaganda. And what Congress has done is it's turned itself, in effect, into a parliament of pundits. You know, you have an enormous number of people who seem to go to Congress in order to have a stepping stone to a career in cable TV and podcasting, which is bizarre. And what has happened with Congress, and it's happened with, you know, over 30 years, so it's not just this Congress, but this Congress is the worst, is they are basically a rubber stamp for the presidency, and every time, and one of their great abettors has been the Supreme Court, which steps in and takes responsibility for fixing problems in public policy and in law away from the president and away from Congress. Congress could have changed the tariff. You know, Congress has sole authority over tariffs under the Constitution. It has outsourced all of that authority to the president. It has the authority to write laws about anything it wants. It could have amended or tried to amend birthright citizenship years ago. But what it would rather have is this thing to talk about, to campaign on, to aggrandize and preen, rather than actually do the hard work of legislating. And the muscle memory in this in Congress these days, among people who actually even know how to write legislation, is atrophying at an astonishing rate.
0: The irony being, though, that a number of these policies that the president is advancing are deeply unpopular. The tariffs are deeply unpopular. I don't know that people have polled on birthright citizenship, but my guess is, given how Americans have reacted so negatively to some of the president's more aggressive moves on immigration, probably unpopular. The trans issue we see, trans athletes issues, Americans broadly agree with it, but they haven't seen it really play out yet, so who knows? So how does this sort of play out? The fact of the matter is that the president is underwater right now in all of these polls. He's deeply unpopular. These policies are deeply unpopular. Congress is not willing to assert itself. So are they basically shooting themselves in the foot by refusing to step in?
4: Absolutely. But, you know, part of the dysfunction and part of the reason why Congress is broken is because of the sort of self-sorting, polarization, and the primary system, and a little bit campaign finance. You can talk about how Trump is unpopular in the country, and he is. he's not unpopular among Republican primary voters. And that's the stranglehold that Trump has had over the Republican Party from the beginning, is he can threaten the incumbency, the careers of elected Republicans. And when he does that, he has often in the past resulted in Democrats winning those seats, whether in the Senate or in the House. But he doesn't care. He would rather be king of a rump Republican Party where he's the absolute and sole ruler than a player, the most important player in a majority party. And so you can talk about how these issues don't play well necessarily with swing voters and the rest. An enormous number of Republicans don't care because they just want to be on the right side of Donald Trump and the right side of those primary voters. And that's the reason why Congress doesn't do its job a lot of the time.
0: So we only have 30 seconds here. Where does that leave these signature issues that the president still says he wants to advance? Basically, nothing going to happen for the next 2 years. Is what you're
4: I think
0: me.
4: Very look, first of all likelihood of Democrats take it back at least the House. And also, Donald Trump has always had this schizophrenia about wanting wins on policy versus what wins on his political interest. And now he doesn't seem to. There's this third thing, which is just sort of getting richer and okay. Redesigning, the White House.
0: All right. We have to leave it there for now. That's Jonah Goldberg, editor-in-chief of The Dispatch. Jonah, thanks.
4: Thanks, Michelle. Thanks for having me.
0: This is NPR News.

0: on the next Fresh Air, a new breed of ticks spreading across regions of America ready to feed on us. They're bringing new dangerous illness and allergies that are sometimes lethal. We'll talk about why this is happening and what precautions to take with Burkhard Bilger. His article, The Great Infestation, is in The New Yorker. Join us.
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2: 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I'm Steve Inskeep.
3: And I'm Michelle Martin. Good morning. You might not know the name Mara Brock Akil, but you probably know her work. She's the writer and or creator of Girlfriends, The Game, Being Mary Jane, and recently the Netflix hit Forever, based on the Judy Blume novel. In fact, she's the only African-American showrunner to have a major television series during every year of the 2000s. But a novel of her own was missing from her decades-long career. Until now. The revelation of Dion Daphne is Brock Akil's debut novel. And a heads up, sexual abuse comes up. Mara Brock Akil, thank you so much for joining us.
4: I am so happy to be here. Thank you. This is very exciting.
3: So, given your body of work, I really found it hard to believe that this is your first novel. Why a novel? Why now? Why this particular form of storytelling at this point in your career?
4: The interiority. The needing more canvas, the ability to dig deeper in the depth and the layers of the portraits I like to paint of human beings, more specifically Black women. You know, you hear things like, I don't know how they do it or what they're doing. Well, imagine also they're doing even more than what you think they are. And why now to write a book is getting into how much we hide. And a lot of it is shame-based, and we're just bandaging ourselves together to get through the next day, to get through the next day. And I just thought, wouldn't it be great to sort of share a story about a woman that a lot of people on the street would admire just by her style, her presence, you know, this idea of having it together. A lot of us really are just sort of like barely there.
3: Could you give the broad outlines of the plot?
4: This is Dion Daphne, and it's early 90s in New York, and she's fly. She's got it going on. She's got money in her pocket.
3: She got a great job at Essence in its heyday, working in the sort of the style and fashion space, and Essence magazine being maybe a little different today. I mean, people might know it more for

0: in the sort of the style and fashion space, and Essence Magazine being maybe a little different today. I mean, people might know it more for Essence Fest today, but just in its heyday was kind of the destination for Black women wanting to know what's going on in the world and in style and in fashion and really everything.
1: And our politics and what we were going on with our own. Mm-hmm. Yeah, really seeing us. And so she's a part of that ecosystem. And here she had a really great guy and thought he was going to get married. And he knocks on the door one night and he's not there to propose. He's actually there to give her life-changing news. And the book then takes place with her having to look back at the storms that she's been trying to outrun. And it's time she has to face them. She has no choice but to face them with this news.
0: In a way, it's almost like she's living two lives. She's living her interior life with all the trauma, and then there's the exterior life. So why the 1990s?
1: But at the time, too, the interior life, you can put it on hold. People can compartmentalize. But I think a lot of us do that. We're riding two bicycles all the time, the exterior and the interior versions of our lives. And the 90s, it was just a really wonderful time. I think that group of early career women in the 90s were really the first generation of acting out the dreams of their mothers and their grandmothers, and that we were actually able to take up territory in a lot of career spaces that were forbidden for them. And then how much we really needed each other, because technology did not permeate our lives the way it does today.
0: Well, it's interesting because the HIV epidemic is also a storyline in the book. It was a time when a lot of people were kind of exploring their identity and their desires, but then there was this shadow that then started to loom over it, right?
1: Absolutely. You know, a lot of older generations like to talk about the younger generations and what they're not doing. But let me tell you what they are doing. Mm-hmm. They have been naming things to try to understand things. They're ready to have a deeper conversation. The naming of things allows us to kind of look deeper. And so the book allows me to join a conversation in a way that allows us to explore it in many different ways through many different characters about how a character can be knocked off their feet and get back up better than where we met her.
0: This book read in a way to me as an invitation to talk about difficult things with people you love.
1: Yes. Absolutely. You know, a lot of older generations like to talk about the younger generations and what they're not doing. But let me tell you what they are doing. Mm-hmm. They have been naming things to try to understand things. They're ready to have a deeper conversation. The naming of things allows us to kind of look deeper. And so the book allows me to join a conversation in a way that allows us to explore it in many different ways through many different characters about how a character can be knocked off their feet and get back up better than where we met her.
0: This book read in a way to me as an invitation to talk about difficult things with people you love.
1: Yes. Thank you.
0: And I wondered whether, in part, your goal with this was to say this is something that you could offer to people to help them open the door to a conversation that they may not have been able to have.
1: Absolutely. That's what a lot of my work has been about. Hey, let's talk about it to the place of step one might just be to talk about it. And then I think we can go all the way to what are the solutions we could do to stop this kind of behavior. If we understand what's happening, how do we stop some of these things or how do we repair these things? But it is an invitation to talk.
0: To that end, though, I did find myself wondering, you give some hints in the book that you are yourself a survivor.
1: Mm-hmm.
0: And also in subsequent interviews, you've been more clear about the fact that you are a survivor yourself.
1: Yes.
0: But it did make me wonder, having read that, how you were able to get through the writing of some of those sequences where you describe exactly what happened to you. And I found myself worrying about you.
1: Oh, thank you.
0: Like, are you okay?
1: Oh, I'm amazing. I really am okay. I'm not going to act like it was easy. It wasn't. But it was cathartic. Mm-hmm. It was cathartic to sit in the room because I'm here. I am here to look at it and say, you didn't take me down. I'm here. And I'm really proud to put the pain on the page in a way that people can't just skip over the words sexually abused or abused. That's on the page to understand what it is like for a young girl who later moves past it as

0: the young woman and how it still shows up in her life? And how does trauma follow you in a way that you think you're over it, that the monster isn't there anymore, but it's still there in our behavior?
1: Well, how did you feel now that you've told this story?
0: I feel, you know, it's funny. I'm a veteran in my career in television, film, and I'm a debut novelist now, and I really feel like I have a lot of energy back. I have so many more stories in me. I feel like I'm running out of time. I got so many stories to write, and I'm excited about it.
1: Mara Brockekiel is the author of the new novel, The Revelation of Dion Daphne. Mara Brockekiel, thank you so much for talking with us.
0: Thank you so much for having me. I really appreciate this.
1: This is NPR News.
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0: Live from NPR News in Washington, I'm Windsor Johnston. President Trump is taking his first flight aboard the new Air Force One, a refurbished Boeing 747 donated by Qatar. The aircraft will carry the president to North Carolina today for events marking the opening of the Theodore Roosevelt Presidential Library. It officially opens July 4th, but Trump is touring the facility and speaking at a nearby amphitheater. With the latest Supreme Court session now over, President Trump and his administration have a lot of wins and some high-profile losses. NPR's Tamara Keith reports Trump is celebrating an expansion of presidential power.
1: The Supreme Court upheld birthright citizenship and earlier in the term blocked the president's sweeping tariffs. But it also delivered wins for him and his party, allowing Trump to strictly limit even legal immigration and making it easier for red states to redraw congressional district lines in favor of Republicans. In a social media post assessing the court's term, Trump crowed that the decision clearing the way for Trump to fire commissioners at federal agencies, quote, gives tremendous additional power back to the presidency where it belongs. He adds, the Republican Party was treated very fairly by the United States Supreme Court. Tamara Keith, NPR News, the White House.
0: On Wall Street, the Dow was down 189 points. This is NPR News. Today marks the official opening of a program that allows federal dollars to go toward short-term workforce training programs. But as NPR's Alyssa Nadworny reports, that at first, very few existing programs will qualify.
2: It's an expansion of the federal Pell Grant program, which helps low-income students pay for college. To qualify, programs have to be in an in-demand field, demonstrate high earnings, and be the right length between 8 and 14 weeks, and between 150 and 599 instructional hours. But for lots of community colleges, existing workforce training programs don't fit these narrow qualifications just yet.
3: There is still a great amount of optimism.
2: Carrie Warwick-Smith oversees federal policy at the Association of Community College Trustees.
3: I think the reality that's setting in is that July 1 is not a floodgate. It is a start point of the marathon.
2: She expects most students will have to wait until at least next spring to get those federal dollars. Alyssa Nadworny, NPR News.
0: LeBron James is officially moving on from the Los Angeles Lakers, ending an eight-year run with the team. James helped lead the Lakers to the 2020 NBA championship and became the league's all-time scoring leader during his time with the franchise. His next destination remains unknown as NBA free agency gets underway. This is NPR News in Washington.

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1: It's Morning Edition from NPR News. I'm Steve Inskeep.
2: And I'm Michelle Martin. Good morning. One of the Supreme Court's final decisions of the year ruled against a pair of transgender student athletes. In a 6-3 ruling, the court said states can ban transgender women and girls from sports teams at schools that receive public funding, which nearly all schools do. NPR's Selena Simmons-Duffin spoke to one family trying to figure out what the ruling means for them.
3: I caught Abbott, who's 13, and his mom, Emily, on the way out the door to baseball travel team tryouts.
4: You not only do baseball, what else?
5: I do tennis, sailing, and basketball. Yeah, and I do track and cross country.
4: Sports is what makes him happy.
3: Emily asked that NPR not use their last name because Abbott's not out as transgender to everyone in their community. The Supreme Court's ruling doesn't affect him directly. He's a transgender boy, for one, and he lives in Massachusetts, which allows him to play on boys' teams. But he can't help but think about what it would be like to live in a state with a ban.
5: If that happened to me, I'd be really, really, really depressed and not because I can't play any sports, and then I would just stay home every single day doing nothing.
3: The cases ruled on by the Supreme Court came from Idaho and West Virginia. They're among the 27 states that ban trans students in girls' sports. West Virginia Governor Patrick Morrisey shared an interview he did with Metro News on social media.
6: Now in West Virginia and across the country, we can stand for these common sense provisions that are going to allow women to safely participate in sports without worrying about biological males coming in and creating a ruckus.
3: Abbott's mom, Emily, is an athlete herself, a champion rower, and her two daughters play sports too. She's more worried about what the ruling means for her daughters than for Abbott.
7: I feel that it just is really opening the door to a lot more abuse and policing of women's bodies. So it's definitely not making women's sports safer, in my opinion.
3: She says she wasn't surprised by the ruling.
7: It could have been worse.
3: The Supreme Court ruled specifically on girls' school sports and didn't get into broader issues. It also allows supportive states to continue to include trans students in sports. For Abbott in Massachusetts, even with the support of his state, he says he still hesitates to share with some teammates that he's trans, afraid to lose a friendship.
7: They might think you're not a good player if they knew that you were trans.
5: Or like you're not a good person.
7: I'm not a good person.
3: For now, even after the Supreme Court ruling, Abbott can keep playing. And with that, they're off to baseball tryouts. Selena Simmons-Duffin, NPR News.
1: Chris Mosier has been listening with us. He was the first openly transgender man to represent the United States in international competition. He's also the founder of transathlete.com, and it's online. Welcome. Good morning.
8: Good morning, Steve.
1: What did you make of this ruling?
8: You know, it was incredibly disappointing, but not surprising. This is something that has been a hallmark of this administration and of the Republican Party for the last 5 or 6 years, really dialing in on targeting transgender people as a way to distract people from other issues going on and to garner more votes.
1: You mentioned the Republican Party. I suppose if the justices were here, they would say, listen, Republicans may have appointed some of us, but we're ruling on the law. Do you take this as a partisan ruling rather than one on the law?
8: I wouldn't say that anything coming out of this court is partisan. It seems like it is highly charged, and there's a lot of shady behind-the-scenes things going on, in my opinion. I'm an advocate for SCOTUS term limits, and I think that what we are seeing right now is that people's politics are driving these decisions.
1: You've been in touch with the family of the teenage student known in the court papers as BPJ, I believe, one of the plaintiffs in this case. What did you hear back?
8: You know, when I spoke with her mom yesterday, she said that she delivered the news to Becky and that she took it, understanding that this was a possibility. But what really stood out to me was how much Becky really wants to help other kids. So many trans people become accidental activists because we are fighting for our own rights. And that's my story as well. And I had hoped that the work that I had done would create a pathway where kids like Becky would never have to be in a position to advocate for themselves. But Becky has stood up and put herself in the spotlight for this cause. And because of that, kids in the states with inclusive policies are still able to play. And so, you know, she is moving now into a position of advocacy, understanding that there's really a need for this sort of visibility and people who can speak on behalf of our community.
1: Interesting point you make there. This is state by state. The court ruling says states may ban transgender athletes, not that they must. And so it's state by state. But let me ask about the politics since you brought it up. Your position on this issue, as I'm sure you're well aware, has lost a good part of the public on this. They argue over this very specific issue and specifically of transgender girls in girls' sports. And we heard people in Selena's story discuss safety issues, but there are also parents who will argue competitive fairness rules, claiming that transgender girls get a competitive advantage. How do you answer somebody who may be listening to us now who feels that way?
8: Yeah, absolutely. We wrote a whole book about it. I worked with two incredible authors, Ellie Rocher and Dr. Anna Baith, to write a book called Fair Game, Trans Athletes and the Future of Sports. And in that, we actually spoke with 20 transgender athletes. In the past 6 years, Steve, so many people have been talking about trans athletes, but not actually talking to us. And so we really wanted to use our platforms to uplift the voices of the trans community, to share their stories from their own words. And through that, we bust four major myths about transgender athletes. The reason those myths are so pervasive is that there's been a coordinated effort to really control the public narrative through media and social media, which happens so quickly. And it has been incredibly effective to change the way that people think about, talk about, and treat the trans community. And sports has been the driver of that.
1: Well, let me just, to get to maybe one of those, I mean, there are parents who will say, well, this transgender girl has an advantage in body mass or physical strength or lung capacity. How do you answer the concern of that parent?
8: Every single person is different and all bodies are different in different sports. And so, you know, it's difficult to give you a quick soundbite on this. And that's why this is so hard for us on the side of inclusion, is that it's very easy to say, well, that's unfair. No, you shouldn't be able to play. But to actually talk about the science, to have a nuanced conversation about what trans inclusion can and should look like is incredibly difficult in a 30-second piece.
1: But you're arguing that it can be fair, that it should be fair, that it is fair?
8: Sports can and should have policies, and they have for decades. There have been policies that have allowed transgender athletes to participate with their peers without issues on the books long before 2020 and the first anti-trans sports laws came into play. And I really believe that there is a possibility and a future for sports if we think more creatively about how these policies are being applied and make sure that they're specific to the level of play and the ages of the participants as well.
1: Ah, that's a factor as well. Chris Mosier, thanks so much. Really appreciate it.
8: Thank you.
1: He's co-author of Fair Game, Trans Athletes and the Future of Sports. 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

0: analysis of the Supreme Court's historic session. The court upholds birthright citizenship and strikes down campaign finance limits. That's next time, Here and Now.
1: Staying informed is more vital than ever. 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
2: Good morning, I'm Michelle Martin. A lot of kids get their first taste of business running a lemonade stand. In some parts of Michigan, health departments were making kids pay fees and buy permits to do it. Some kids complained to their state lawmaker, and the State House just passed a bill to get rid of those hurdles. It now goes to the Senate, and if it passes, Michigan will follow Georgia and Texas in leaving the lemonade kids alone. So when life gives you red tape, make lemonade, or something like that. It's Morning Edition.
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2: This is Morning Edition from NPR News. I'm Michelle Martin.
4: And I'm Steve Inskeep. The pressure is on for the U.S. men's soccer team. They're in the knockout round in the World Cup playing Bosnia-Herzegovina tonight. And if they lose, they go home. NPR sports correspondent Becky Sullivan will be around regardless. Hi there, Becky.
5: Good morning, Steve.
4: You're in the San Francisco Bay Area. The game will be played there today. What is different about the knockout round from some of the earlier games?
5: I think this might sound obvious, but the mindset really is different when you have to win the game. You know, in the group stage, you don't have to win. You can draw, you can even lose, and still your World Cup dreams are alive. That's not true anymore. There's also just some new wrinkles that teams have to think about. You know, if it's tied after 90 minutes, there's an additional 30 minutes of extra time. Could be penalty kicks if it's still tied. Both of those things bring new strategic challenges for teams to deal with. And the intensity is just way higher whistle to whistle. So, you know, we've already seen one huge upset, even though this knockout round just started. Paraguay beat Germany the other day. All the American players yesterday, talking to reporters, said they had taken note of that. They're not taking anything for granted. And in fact, here's how U.S. coach Mauricio Pochettino put it about their mindset.
6: For us, it's the final of the World Cup tomorrow. And if we don't think in this way, I think we are going to struggle.
4: Okay, so the message is if Paraguay can win, Bosnia could win. So what
5: Certainly.
4: Is this Bosnian team like?
5: Yeah, you know, this was one of the last teams to qualify for the World Cup, actually, and they did so with style when they stunned Italy in this big upset this past spring. On paper, the Americans are more talented, that's for sure, but I think what's likely, Steve, is that we'll see a game where Bosnia is focusing on defense. They'll let the U.S. have the ball, they'll let the U.S. have possession, but they'll play this very dense, compact defense that makes it hard to score on them. Pochettino called them a competitive and physical team yesterday. I think we'll see that on the field. The U.S. last played Bosnia in 2021. They are totally different teams now, both of these teams, but the U.S. won that game 1-0, so that tells you how tough it is. And the U.S. actually haven't beaten a single European team since then. They are on a 13-game winless streak now, so this is definitely a hill that the Americans are trying to climb here.
4: And we have an American on the Bosnian team, is this right?
5: Yeah, he's Bosnian-American, born here in the States. His name is Esmir Barak-Terevic, and his parents are born in Bosnia, and they actually escaped to Switzerland during the Bosnian War in the 1990s, and in fact, his family comes from this part of Bosnia called Srebrenica that was the site of this genocidal massacre. Some 8,000 Bosnian Muslim men and boys in 1995, in which some of his male extended family members were victims. And so his parents escaped that. They moved to Wisconsin in 2001. And Esmir was born here in the States a few years later. And actually, he came up through American soccer, through MLS academies, through U.S. soccer youth national teams. He even played a game for the senior U.S. men's national team. But he grew up speaking Bosnian at home. He feels culturally Bosnian. He has said that he always intended to answer the call if Bosnia came asking, which they did in 2024. And in fact, you know, this game that we were talking about, this crucial World Cup qualifier against Italy, he is the one who hit that decisive penalty kick that sent them to the World Cup. So they are definitely happy to have him.
4: Amazing story. Let me ask about the U.S. team. The U.S. star Christian Pulisic has not played a full game yet in this World Cup. How's he doing?
5: Yeah, that's right. He had an injury earlier in this World Cup, caused him to miss half of that first game, all of the second. He came on as a sub in the third game versus Turkey, but he says he's fully healthy now. It's coming just at the right time, obviously. He says he feels good, could play 90 minutes, could even play 120 minutes if it's needed with extra time in these knockout games. So obviously the team is going to be hoping to get it done in regulation.
4: That's the way I think about your reporting, Becky. You seem ready for 90 minutes, 120 minutes, whatever we got to do. I really appreciate that.
5: You are so welcome.
4: NPR's Becky Sullivan in San Jose. This is NPR News.

0: 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I'm Steve Inskeep.
1: And I'm Michelle Martin. A man in Rochester, New York, sent a critical email to the head of ICE in January. Homeland Security agents went to his home last week with a warning that the letter may have been an illegal threat. As NPR's Jude Joffe Block reports, the man wasn't home, but his wife was.
2: The Reverend Hillary Strever was wearing her clergy collar as she drove home with her 2-year-old in the back seat when she noticed 2 law enforcement officers stepping off her front porch.
3: So I just slowed the car down and, you know, I saw badges and I just didn't know what could be going on.
2: They were special agents with Homeland Security Investigations and told her they were looking for her husband, David Strever. She explained he was out of the country and would be back in a few days. They
3: said that they had wanted to contact him about an email he may or may not have sent threatening Todd Lyons.
2: Todd Lyons was the acting director of ICE up until the end of May.
3: I was just like, he wouldn't have sent that. And I just kind of shook my head. I was just like, no, he wouldn't have done that.
2: They gave her a form for him to sign that warned he may have violated the law. David Strever was in Finland taking his 7-year-old daughter to a theme park when he saw his wife's texts about the encounter.
4: It sounded just absurd, you know, and I thought, I've never made a threat against anyone. I'm not a violent person.
2: He did remember writing to Todd Lyons' government email in late January after federal agents shot and killed 2 U.S. citizens in Minneapolis. Strever said he was outraged about how Trump administration officials responded to those cases, and he worried the country was slipping into fascism.
4: And I kind of thought, like, I want to be on the record. I don't think I've done enough. I need to do something. I need to say something.
2: Strever's short note compared Lyons to a Nazi and warned him his own conscience would torment him.
4: One powerless citizen yelled into the void with a stern email to the former director of this agency 6 months ago. And now there's agents at his door.
2: He and his daughter landed at JFK Airport last Thursday evening and went to an airport hotel to sleep. But a little after 9, Strever was woken up by the hotel phone ringing.
4: It was the staff from the front desk, and they told me that an investigator with Homeland Security had been there.
2: The voice on the other end sounded worried and said the investigator had left him a business card.
4: I tried to go back to bed, but of course I was really freaked out at this point.
2: It's a mystery how the agent tracked him to the hotel. Strever looked at his cell phone and realized there were 2 voicemails from a few minutes earlier.
5: Hi, this is Homeland Security Investigations looking for David Strever.
2: Strever then reread an article that he'd seen earlier in the day about a Syracuse poll worker who'd been visited by 2 agents about an Instagram post. He messaged her and they realized they had both been contacted by the same agents on the same day who were giving out the same form. In the morning, David knew he needed to warn his daughter.
4: I wanted to give her a heads up. I can't imagine there is an age-appropriate, a non-scary, a non-terrifying way to tell a 7-year-old that these people might be looking for their dad and might interrupt our journey back home. She cried. She said she didn't want them to kill me.
2: Nothing unusual happened for the rest of their trip. On the train, Strever reached out to civil liberties advocates, including Adam Steinbaugh at the free speech group Foundation for Individual Rights and Expression. Steinbaugh says Strever's email was not a threat and is protected by the First Amendment, including its petition clause.
6: Which is a right to go to the government and say, hey, these are my thoughts, these are my concerns. The government doesn't have to listen to those, but it doesn't get to dispatch federal agents to your door and stalk you across the state of New York.
2: DHS gave a statement that says ICE investigates all credible threats towards its employees and officers and says it does not comment on ongoing investigations. Strever has not called the agents back, but the episode has actually made him feel less powerless.
4: If they hadn't come after me, I would have just been a guy whose sole act of defiance was writing a stern email to a faceless bureaucrat who was never going to read it.
2: But he says now that the government is coming after him months later,
4: it makes me feel like we do have a lot of power. It makes me feel like they do care that we're speaking up.
2: And he plans to continue doing that. Jude Joffe Block, NPR News.
0: Starting today, some Medicare beneficiaries can get popular obesity medications for a relatively low copay. NPR Pharmaceuticals correspondent Sydney Lupkin has more.
7: A new program is kicking off to help Medicare beneficiaries access GLP-1 drugs for $50 a month. It includes Wegovy, Zepbound, and Foundayo, Eli Lilly's new obesity pill, which can cost hundreds of dollars a month out of pocket. Here's Dr. Mehmet Oz. He leads the Centers for Medicare and Medicaid Services, which is funding access to the drugs.
8: The goal we have is very simple. So improve access, encourage better health outcomes, and gather the data needed to inform future innovation.
7: It's called the Bridge Program. Dr. Dossie Trentz is the president of the American Association of Clinical Endocrinology. She says it will expand access to these drugs, but not everyone will qualify.
9: There are some caveats, so it's not like 100% I want to lose some weight till I want to go on this medication. It's not quite the way it works.
7: She says patients must have Medicare drug coverage through a Part D plan, and there are tiers of eligibility. If someone has a body mass index of over 35, they're covered. They're also covered if they have a BMI over 30 with another qualifying condition, like having had a previous heart attack or having uncontrolled high blood pressure despite taking at least two medications for it. And if they have a BMI between 27 and 30, there's another list of qualifying conditions. Here's Trentz again.
9: I think the excitement that it would cover everyone in Medicare, unfortunately, has been dampened a bit by the fact it does not cover everybody in Medicare.
7: If someone meets the eligibility criteria, they'll need more than just a prescription. They'll also need their doctors to fill out a form explaining why they qualify and get it approved by Medicare. It's called a prior authorization and could make the program clunky. Trentz says she hopes things will get smoother with time. The Bridge program is designed as a test, and it's temporary, only lasting until the end of 2027. The nonpartisan health policy research group, KFF, estimates that Medicare's coverage for these drugs could help nearly 4 million patients and cost taxpayers more than $1.3 billion. Sydney Lufkin, NPR News.
0: 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We know you get information from a lot of sources, and our commitment, what makes NPR different, is we're trying to bring you reliable information. And show it. Prove what we say. Challenge officials to prove what they say, and give you the context to understand if they don't. We also commit to coming back tomorrow to keep trying, because the world is a complicated place. You never learn it all at once. It's Morning Edition from NPR News. I'm Steve Inskeep.
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0: Good morning. The Supreme Court says political parties may spend all they want in coordination with candidates. How does that magnify the power of money in politics? We ask a former federal elections official on Morning Edition from NPR News. Democratic Socialists had another big win, this time in Colorado. I'm Michelle Martin.
1: And I'm Steve Inskeep. A lawmaker who's been in office almost 30 years lost to a challenger who's only been alive for 29. Also, World Cup teams try to endure the knockout bracket while also trying not to be knocked out by the heat. The heat wave is dangerous for fans, too. Could FIFA have done more to prepare? It's Wednesday, July 1st. This day in 2018, LeBron James said he was leaving Cleveland to sign with the Lakers. Yesterday, he left the Lakers. The news is next.
2: Live from NPR News in Washington, I'm Corva Coleman. The Prime Minister of Qatar has met with U.S. special envoys in Doha about the prospective peace deal with Iran. Iran says its representatives are there too, but they won't hold direct talks. Oman, which borders the Strait of Hormuz, says it is not in favor of ships paying tolls to pass through the waterway. But Oman says it is open to maritime service fees being paid voluntarily. Before the war, the waterway was free and open. NPR's Aya Batrawi reports.
3: Oman, long a neutral mediator between the U.S. and Iran, says imposing tolls on ships that want to transit the Strait of Hormuz is internationally prohibited. That's in line with the positions of the U.S. and Gulf Arab states. But Omani Foreign Minister Badr al-Busaidi told France's public Arabic radio channel, Monte Carlo Dawlia, his country does not rule out the possibility of discussing voluntary maritime services with companies in order to enhance navigational safety and emergency preparation. He compared it to systems in place in the Straits of Malacca and Singapore. Iran says sovereignty over the Strait of Hormuz lies with Iran and Oman, and that the interim peace deal with the U.S. only waives service charges in the Strait for 60 days. Aya Beltrawi, NPR News, Dubai.
2: Stocks opened lower this morning as investors listened for guidance from the new Federal Reserve Chair. NPR's Scott Horsley reports the Dow Jones Industrial Average slipped about 60 points in early trading.
4: Federal Reserve Chairman Kevin Warsh joined other central bankers today in a panel discussion in Portugal. Warsh and his Fed colleagues hold their next interest rate meeting in 4 weeks. Markets see about a 1 in 3 chance the central bank will raise rates in July to combat stubborn inflation. Prices have been climbing at an annual rate of more than 4%. Average wages have not been keeping pace with those price hikes. We'll get an update on wage gains for the 12 months ending in June tomorrow when the Labor Department delivers its monthly jobs report. The nation's biggest supermarket chain is getting even bigger. Kroger is buying the giant Eagle chain for more than $1.6 billion, adding about 200 grocery stores to its lineup. Scott Horsley, NPR News, Washington.
2: A new California law takes effect today. It is aimed at clearing up confusion over food expiration dates. From member station KCLU, Lance Orozco explains.
5: How do you know when the food you buy is no longer safe to use? Some labels say sell by, but people sometimes mistake that for an expiration date and throw out food that's still good. The result is a lot of waste. Recycling experts say more than 2 billion meals in California alone are thrown out annually. Under California's new law, packages can no longer have sell by dates. They have to say best if used by to show peak freshness. And use by. That's when a product is no longer safe to eat. The law's author says this could be a model for national legislation, but it took multiple tries with the food industry to get the state rule passed. For NPR News, I'm Lance Orozco in Thousand Oaks, California.
2: And you're listening to NPR News from Washington. The U.S. Education Department is rolling out a new test that nearly all colleges and universities will have to pass. From Oregon Public Broadcasting, Tiffany Kamhai reports.
6: The accountability test requires graduates of most post-secondary programs earn more money than people who never went to college. If a program fails the test 2 out of 3 years, its students could lose access to federal student loans. Chris Medeo is a senior analyst with the Institute for College Access and Success.
7: So the idea is that all programs would be treated the same and would have to hit a minimum, basically, return on investment so that students wouldn't be worse off than if they had never enrolled at all.
6: Most college and graduate programs are expected to pass the test, according to federal estimates, but some are more likely to fail, like programs at for-profit colleges and certificates in cosmetology. The Education Department will begin measuring graduate income next year. For NPR News, I'm Tiffany Kamhai.
2: The lead singer of one of the most iconic bands from the 1970s has died. Victor Willis of the disco group The Village People died yesterday at the age of 74. That's according to a statement from the band. Willis was especially famous for this song.
8: It's fun to say it, the YMCA. It's fun to say it, the YMCA.
2: The Village People also had hits like In the Navy and Macho Man. The band statement says Victor Willis died after a short but aggressive illness. Funeral details were not announced. This is NPR.
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0: 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I'm Michelle Martin.
1: And I'm Steve Inskeep. Good morning. The Supreme Court's term is over, and its final ruling was a loss for President Trump.
0: The ruling says almost all children born in the U.S. are citizens, according to the 14th Amendment to the Constitution. The majority of justices rejected Trump's executive order seeking to change that.
1: NPR's Carrie Johnson covers the Supreme Court and is on the line. Carrie, good morning.
2: Good morning, Steve.
1: What was the justice's reason to block the president?
2: Chief Justice John Roberts wrote the majority ruling here. He said it was not a close call. He talked about birthright citizenship being part of American law for generations. Roberts said the framers who drafted the 14th Amendment extended a promise of citizenship to every free person in this land. And Roberts wrote, "We keep that promise today." The chief was joined by the court's three liberals and Justice Amy Coney Barrett. Brett Kavanaugh wrote separately to say he would have struck down the president's executive order based on a federal law. Kavanaugh left open the possibility Congress could change it to put limits on babies born to people here illegally or on temporary visas. And if there was a surprise, it was that we had so many dissents on this birthright issue, which has been well understood for more than 150 years.
1: Yeah, much closer case than people anticipated. What did the dissenters say?
2: Justice Clarence Thomas filed a dissent of 91 pages, what experts tell me is one of his longest dissents.
1: Wow.
2: He says the court majority misunderstood the 14th Amendment. He wanted to add a new requirement that parents be domiciled in the U.S. And Justice Sam Alito wrote to say he worries about birth tourism, the idea that wealthy people from overseas will come to have children here on American soil. President Trump echoed that view in a post on social media. He actually congratulated China and its leader for what he called a massive birthright win. Remember, Trump took the rare step of going to the Supreme Court to hear arguments in this case, a sign of how important it was to him. But the justices never acknowledged his presence, and it may have backfired.
1: And again, a majority of the justices went with what would seem to be the literal meaning of the words of the 14th Amendment. What are some of the other cases we learned about yesterday?
2: The court says states can ban transgender girls and women from high school and college sports programs. They said those bans in about half the states do not violate the Constitution or a federal law that bars discrimination by schools that get federal funding. And for campaign finance, the court overturned a post-Watergate law that tried to limit coordination between political parties and candidates. This case emerged during the Senate run of J.D. Vance, who's now the vice president. The Supreme Court says this is a free speech issue, that money is speech.
1: Okay, so we've gotten to the end of the term. What does all this leave you thinking as someone who covers the court?
2: Well, the Supreme Court has handed President Trump and future presidents a lot of power to fire people in the federal government and reshape agencies we thought were independent. But Trump lost big in a few of the cases that mattered most to him, in the birthright case and with his tariffs. Longtime appellate lawyer Cannon Shanmugam put it this way in a talk sponsored by the Conservative Federalist Society yesterday.
3: One emerging theme in some of these cases is that on issues of sort of broader significance, the quote-unquote conservative side is typically winning. On issues that are more specific to this administration, the outcomes are sometimes different.
2: And we're going to find out whether that pattern holds when the court returns for a new term in October.
1: NPR's Carrie Johnson will be there covering the court when they return. Carrie, thanks for your reporting. Really appreciate it.
2: Thank you.
0: We're going to dig deeper into one of those final Supreme Court decisions, the one striking down limits on what political parties can spend in coordination with their candidates. Trevor Potter is a former chairman of the Federal Election Commission and the founder of the Nonpartisan Campaign Legal Center, which advocates for campaign finance reform. Good morning, Mr. Potter. Thanks for joining us.
4: Good morning, Michelle. Good to be with you.
0: So in the majority opinion, Justice Brett Kavanaugh wrote that it is, quote, natural for a party and its candidate to work together. That's something that I think, you know, people would remember from their middle school social studies class. So why would that coordination be called into question in the first place?
4: The word coordination is really the confusing one here, because what we're talking about is paying candidates' bills, using the money given to national party committees to pay directly bills for campaigns. That was limited in the Watergate reforms to prevent corruption. The idea was people would give large sums to the party committees and they would route them through to their favorite candidate of the donor. And so the amount that the parties can spend quote, in coordination, meaning directly paying campaign bills of their candidates, is limited. That's all that's limited. They can talk to the candidate. They can discuss strategy, all of those things. They have until now been able to make create a separate entity to make independent expenditures. But the directly paying the bills, which is what will now happen without limit, is what the law banned, and it's a ban the Supreme Court itself upheld only about 20 years ago in the case with essentially the same facts.
0: So, yeah, tell me about that. The court upheld these limits, as you just said, in a 2001 case. As briefly as you can, what was the court's reasoning back then?
4: Court's reasoning was Congress is the entity that regulates money in politics as long as it's constitutional. The court has long said that preventing corruption and the appearance of corruption is a constitutional reason to regulate money. And here, in the case 20 years ago, the court said this is an anti-circumvention measure, meaning if you're prohibiting corruption by limiting how much you can give directly to a candidate, it's appropriate to prevent an obvious way around that limit, which would be giving large sums to the party committees that then route them back to your favorite candidate. So the court said anti-circumvention is a real issue, and it's an appropriate way to deal with it.
0: Another part of the ruling says political parties no longer have the same political power as outside groups. What do you make of that?
4: Well, as Justice Kagan in her dissent said, that's pretty rich, her term, because it's the Supreme Court in Citizens United that created the situation we have today of huge super PACs and other outside groups and billionaires being able to spend unlimited sums in elections. And so now to turn around and say, you know, effectively, woe is me, I'm an orphan, I've killed my parents, is a real problem. The court created this situation by allowing those unlimited expenditures and suggesting they wouldn't be seen as corrupting. And now it's saying, well, the party committees are getting left behind because they have limits and these other groups that our decision allowed don't have limits. So there's that issue. There's also the reality that here the candidate can now be directly involved in raising these large sums for political parties, which can be spent on behalf of the candidate. That is not true if it is an independent expenditure by these outside groups. In most cases, they are not allowed to be involved in that fundraising process under the law. But for party committees, they can be.
0: Before we let you go, we only have about 45 seconds here, so not enough time really to dig into this. But would disclosure be a fix here? If people were actually transparent about who was giving the money and where it was going, would that be a fix?
4: Well, it wouldn't solve the immediate problem that this case creates, because we will already know who gives to the party committees. What we won't know is the backroom deal, who solicited the money, the candidate saying, please give $100,000 to the NRSC because they'll support my election. We're never going to see that, and I don't think there's a way to, practically speaking, disclose those backroom deals.
0: That's Trevor Potter, former Federal Elections Commission Chair and President of the Campaign Legal Center. Mr. Potter, thanks so much for sharing these insights with us.
4: Thanks so much.
1: Some other news now. We now know that a New Jersey Republican says depression is why he was absent from Congress and public view for months. In remarks on the House floor, Representative Tom Keene says he underestimated his illness. Here's NPR congressional correspondent Claudia Grisales.
5: Keene said he was diagnosed with depression after checking into the hospital for health concerns. He said he originally thought he would only be away for weeks.
6: It is physical. It is emotional. And until you experience it yourself, it is difficult to fully understand how powerful this illness can be.
5: Keene's absence provided a new struggle for House Republicans who have come to contend with a razor-thin majority to advance their agenda. For weeks, speculation swirled around the Capitol about why he was missing. In April, House Speaker Mike Johnson told reporters Keene was dealing with an undisclosed medical issue. Here's Keene again yesterday.
6: I was still trying to understand what was happening myself.
5: The second-term lawmaker said he learned what roughly 48 million Americans who have battled the illness know.
6: There is no timeline for recovery, only the work of getting better one day at a time.
5: Despite his absence, Kaine won his GOP primary earlier this month, unopposed. He'll face Rebecca Bennett this fall in a race that Democrats see as key to their hopes to win back the majority. Bennett, a former U.S. Navy helicopter pilot, said Tuesday she was relieved to hear Kaine was doing well. But she also said Kaine was, quote, failing our community long before this absence, end quote. Kaine is part of a New Jersey political dynasty. Come November, voters will decide where that political legacy goes next. Claudia Grisales, NPR News.
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0: 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They're bringing new dangerous illness and allergies that are sometimes lethal. We'll talk about why this is happening and what precautions to take with Burkhard Bilger. His article, The Great Infestation, is in The New Yorker. 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
2: It's Morning Edition from NPR News. I'm Michelle Martin.
3: And I'm Steve Inskeep. Good morning. The World Cup has entered the knockout bracket.
2: Yeah, that means one loss and you're out. The U.S. team faces off against Bosnia-Herzegovina tonight outside San Francisco. Other games are in the East in cities that face extreme heat warnings. And NPR analysis finds that this issue was predictable.
3: NPR's Rebecca Hersher has this hot story. Rebecca, good morning.
4: Good morning.
3: I hope you're staying cool wherever you are. How many games will be affected by the heat wave?
4: A lot. There are about a half dozen games between today and Sunday that are in places that will be extremely hot. Think weather that feels like it's over 100 degrees. Those games are in New Jersey, Atlanta, Kansas City, Miami, and Philadelphia.
3: Mm-hmm.
4: Now, the stadium in Atlanta has a roof, so that helps protect people. But the others do not. And the game in Philadelphia on July 4th is really shaping up to be the highest risk one. Paraguay is playing France. The Weather Service has already issued an extreme heat warning. Forecast is calling for high temperatures around 100 degrees that day, and humidity will make it feel even hotter. The humidity is also going to keep the temperature high even as the sun goes down. So that warning actually runs all the way until 8 p.m. after the game is over.
3: Mm.
4: And it's not just the match itself, it's the side events, which also happen outside. So there's this giant outdoor watch party in Philadelphia. The organizers have shortened the hours for that because of the heat.
3: Okay, sounds sensible. What else are people doing to keep safe?
4: Well, I actually asked FIFA about that. They're the organizing body for international soccer. And they said they did their best to schedule matches in the evening. Many of the venues in the southern U.S. do have roofs. And they're giving two extra water breaks per match to help players and officials stay hydrated.
3: Yeah, I've seen that.
4: But NPR found that those measures don't alleviate the risk from heat. So we analyzed past weather conditions in World Cup host cities and found that more than a third of the tournament's matches

0: water is a really good first step. Don't drink too much alcohol. I talked to Daniel Vasilio about this. He's an expert on extreme heat and the human body at the University of Nebraska at Omaha.
1: If you are outside tailgating all day, alcohol consumption can dehydrate you. You're putting in a liquid, but you're not getting the actual effects of that liquid.
0: He also recommends staying in the shade as much as possible, wearing loose clothing that covers your skin, protects it from the sun. And for folks who are older or who have heart disease, he says think twice about attending the highest risk matches. Older people overheat more easily, and heart conditions put you at extra risk. So that group should really be extra careful.
2: I personally like that counterintuitive sounding advice. Long sleeves, I mean, that's really helpful. That simple step. Rebecca, thanks so much.
0: Thanks.
2: That's NPR's Rebecca Hersher.
3: As the U.S. approaches its 250th anniversary, Americans are reflecting on the state of the nation in the latest NPR PBS Marist poll. Most people told us they are proud to be American, but many had deep concerns about the country's direction and future. NPR politics reporter Sage Miller is here to break it down for us. Good morning, Sage.
4: Good morning.
3: So most people who responded to the poll say they are proud to be American.
4: They are proud to be an American, but the level of pride associated with being an American is largely split along partisan lines. Republicans are the most proud. NPR reached out to a handful of poll participants to learn more about their answers. Some of them had a little bit of nuance to them. Take Jason Withington, for example. He's a 42-year-old independent who has voted for Republican and Democratic presidential candidates.
5: Oh, I'm 100% proud. Like, do I agree with everything we do? Like, I don't agree with us bombing Iran and stuff like that, but, like, I love my country. I'm very proud to be an American.
4: Only 35% of Americans say they aren't proud, but even the people NPR spoke with that said they weren't feeling too proud are conflicted. That's where 60-year-old Democrat Arlene Stilwell is at.
6: I have always loved this country. I feel blessed to live here. And I'm ashamed of my government.
4: She says a lot of the disappointment she feels is around who the country elected to lead it, referring to President Donald Trump.
3: So how do Americans respond to questions about the country's direction?
4: There are some big questions about the strength of American democracy. 82% of Americans believe that a serious threat to democracy exists. That's a 4-point jump from when this question was asked in February. Because of the direction America is headed, more than 1 in 10 Americans think violence is the answer to get the nation back on track. Still, the number of Americans looking to violence has actually decreased from when NPR asked this question in October.
3: Wow, there's a lot to say about that, so hopefully we'll dig in more into that. So let's look ahead then. Is there optimism in these answers?
4: Okay, yes, there is. The majority of Americans believe the country's best days are yet to come. And even though Stilwell, the Democrat, has her reservations at the moment, she has felt a sense of hope since America has been hosting the World Cup. And she's not even a soccer fan.
6: I've been watching these people from around the world coming to my country and being welcomed by my fellow Americans. And that gives me hope that maybe the problem is not the American people, it's who we've elected.
4: Withington, the independent, still believes in the American dream. But if future generations will be prosperous, he says certain things need to change.
5: In order for our economy to keep growing and for my kids' generation and my grandkids' generation, we got to get the debt under control or our best days will not be ahead of us.
4: Even with big concerns, the poll shows Americans have optimism about the country changing for the better.
3: Which seems very quintessentially American, right? That is NPR Politics reporter Sage Miller. Sage, thank you.
4: Thank you.

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1: Kids with autism are more prone to drowning than others. 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
2: Having a program like this was critical for his safety and just making sure that he kind of understands how to swim and keep being alive.
1: Hear how Florida is trying to make lessons like this more available on All Things Considered from NPR News.

0: Live from NPR News in Washington, I'm Windsor Johnston. President Trump says this September, Republicans will hold a first-ever party convention during a midterm election year. NPR's Elena Moore reports the gathering will be in Dallas.
1: Trump says the convention will be an opportunity to, quote, celebrate our nation, our achievements, and our bright future. Party conventions usually happen during presidential election years, not during the midterms. But stakes are high for Republicans on Capitol Hill. They currently control both the House and the Senate by slim margins. And as many Americans report struggling with high prices, Democrats hope to flip some key seats. So even though Trump isn't on the ballot this fall, a party convention may be an opportunity for the leader of the GOP to rally his base before they head to the polls. Elena Moore, NPR News.
0: House Speaker Mike Johnson says Republicans are not giving up on efforts to restrict birthright citizenship despite Tuesday's Supreme Court ruling.
2: It's become a tourism, birthing tourism, they call it, you know, a trend where people will just come and you just come onto the soil and have your child and then they're able to avail themselves of the welfare state and everything else.
0: The court struck down President Trump's executive order, ruling that it violated the 14th Amendment. Democrats and immigrant rights advocates praised the ruling as a major win for constitutional protections. On Wall Street, the Dow was up 74 points. You're listening to NPR News from Washington. A federal court has blocked the Trump administration's move to withhold public service loan forgiveness from political opponents. NPR's Sequoia Carrillo reports.
3: A judge has now permanently blocked a rule designed to exclude student loan borrowers from forgiveness if they work for employers with ideological differences to the Trump administration. Support for unauthorized immigrants, gender-affirming treatments for minors, and diversity programs were examples given that could disqualify state governments, hospitals, schools, and other nonprofits from the program. Public service loan forgiveness allows government and nonprofit employees to have their federal student loans forgiven after 10 years of qualifying public service. The case challenging the proposed exclusion was brought by a broad coalition of cities, labor unions, and 22 state attorneys general. Sequoia Carrillo, NPR News.
0: The unmistakable voice behind some of disco's biggest hits has died. Victor Willis, the lead singer and co-founder of The Village People, co-wrote and sang classics including YMCA, In the Navy, and Go West, helping define the disco era. Willis died Tuesday at the age of 74 after what his family called a short but aggressive illness. Stocks continue to trade mixed on Wall Street. The Dow up 89 points, the Nasdaq down 132. This is NPR News.

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1: It's Morning Edition from NPR News. I'm Michelle Martin.
2: And I'm Steve Inskeep. Good morning. A Democratic socialist in Colorado has defeated a 15-term member of Congress.
1: That is just one of the upsets in the state's primary results Tuesday night.
2: And Colorado Public Radio's Caitlin Kim is here to tell us about it. Caitlin, good morning.
3: Good morning.
2: Okay, wow. Political newcomer Melat Quiros defeated the long-term representative Diana DeGette. Tell us more about Quiros.
3: So Melat Quiros is a 29-year-old Democratic socialist. She's a lawyer who got fired for a post she wrote that criticized Israel over its actions in Gaza. And she hasn't apologized for that, you know, making several comments defending pro-Palestinian activists. So after that experience, she decided to challenge Democratic Congresswoman Diana DeGette, who's been her representative for her entire life.
2: Yeah.
3: Now, Denver is a deep blue district, and she's expected to have a smooth glide path to Congress. But I will add, she's also really fired up voters here in the city who were looking for change, especially generational change. This is what she had to say at her victory party.
4: Denver voters of all ages, of all races, of all religions sent a clear message. We will not wait!
2: Were those vuvuzelas there at the end?
3: I think those are air horns, actually.
2: Air horns. Okay, thank you.
3: But she was, you know, and she's also criticized the current leaders of the Democratic Party, like Chuck Schumer and Hakeem Jeffries.
2: Okay, a couple of aspects to this win. One is her youth, a 29-year-old beating a member of Congress who'd been there for almost 30 years. But it's also the label, Democratic Socialist. How much did that play a role here?
3: I think there are definitely younger voters in Denver who want to see their congressperson take more progressive stances, Medicare for all, ending aid to Israel. They just want more of a fighter, someone who will bring fresh ideas to Congress. But a lot of voters I spoke with also just thought it was well past time for DeGette to pass the baton. You know, Republicans are already using Quiros' win to say Democrats in the state have moved too far left. But I'd actually use a Republican example. In 2020, Lauren Boebert came out of nowhere to challenge and beat a long-term Colorado incumbent whose constituents didn't think he was fighting enough or vocal enough. And now she's probably one of the most vocal and well-known Republicans in Congress. Now, the question here is, will Quiros take on a similar role for Democrats?
2: I want to ask about another primary in Colorado. Michael Bennett, Democratic senator, well-known Democrat, ran for president at one time, ran for governor, and lost in the primary. What happened?
3: Yes, the other big theme of the night was, I think, an anti-Washington one, and Bennett suffered from that. You know, he's been in the Senate since 2009, and people were asking, you know, what had he done? And more to the point, what had he done recently to fight Trump? I will add, a lot of voters like both Bennett and primary winner Phil Weiser. You know, their policy stances were not very different. They're cut from the same political cloth. Weiser's team actually came up with an effective slogan, Weiser for governor, Bennett for the Senate. And for voters who like both, you know, this was a way to have them both. Bennett's Senate seat is not up for re-election until 2028. As for the Republican primary for governor in Colorado, you know, that race is still too close to call.
2: One other question here. Colorado has one of the toss-up seats that could decide the House. What happened there?
3: Manny Rutinel, a young state lawmaker with Latino heritage, beat out a more moderate candidate to face GOP incumbent Gabe Evans, who also has Hispanic roots. You know, this is expected to be a tough and expensive general election race.
2: Okay, Colorado Public Radio's Caitlin Kim in Denver. Thanks for a lot of important updates. Really appreciate it.
3: Thank you.
1: Starting today, a federal program will pay for short-term workforce training. It's an expansion of the federal Pell Grant program, which helps low-income students pay for college. But as NPR's Elissa Nadworny reports, very few existing programs will actually qualify, at least at first.
5: In a night class at St. Paul College in the Twin Cities,
6: get in your groups and let's get started.
5: Instructor Melissa Siebenaler is helping students practice their nursing skills.
6: I'm pouring fake urine into a catheter bag so that they can practice emptying a catheter bag.
5: It's a certified nursing assistant program. Their state exam is in a few weeks.
6: What are you guys working on now?
7: We're still doing the same practice with the bedpan.
5: The class was exactly what members of Congress were targeting when they allowed using federal Pell Grants, free money for low-income students, to help pay for these short-term programs.
8: We're going to measure urine. It'll be interesting. Hopefully not smelly.
5: All across the country, CNAs are in demand, and getting the certificate leads to a good-paying job. But like thousands of existing workforce training programs, this one doesn't meet the stringent rules of the new law. None of St. Paul College's workforce programs do.
9: I think maybe a year ago I was living in a world where I was like, oh my gosh, July 1 is going to be so great, and we're just going to start, you know, handing out money to people.
5: Jennifer Houston runs workforce training at St. Paul College.
9: Slowly, as we got closer and closer to July 1, you realize, like, nope, it's going to take us a while to get there, but we're going to get there.
5: In addition to being an in-demand field and having demonstrated higher earnings, programs have to be at least 150 instructional hours.
10: And then can you turn around for me?
7: Yes.
10: And grab the arms of the wheelchair and then sit down.
5: This CNA class at St. Paul is only 112. All across the country, community colleges are finding many of their workforce training programs are too short or too long.
11: There is still a great amount of optimism. I think the reality that's setting in is that July 1 is not a floodgate. It is a start point of the marathon.
5: Carrie Warwick-Smith oversees federal policy at the Association of Community College Trustees.
11: And what I have been telling colleges from the beginning is that they should really treat this year as a pilot year.
5: St. Paul College, for instance, is going to lengthen its CNA class by combining it with another medical certificate program. In addition to meeting the length qualifications, colleges need good employment data and state approval and federal approval. But there are colleges that are further along.
12: We sit on Lake Coeur d'Alene, which is a huge lake, and it's just beautiful.
5: About 1,500 miles away from St. Paul, Lloyd Duman has been the interim provost at North Idaho College for the past 4 years. It is submitting 5 programs for Workforce Pell in welding and HVAC and their CNA program, which does qualify.
12: Hopefully our workforce training introduces students into particular programs.
5: He sees this expansion as a pipeline opportunity for students.
12: So they could come in and get skills, go out into the workforce, maybe decide that they need more skill, come back to the college. That's what we hope. It might be, this is kind of the beginning of that.
5: From a workforce training program to an associate's degree, maybe even on to a bachelor's. For most students, though, that journey and the free money to start it isn't likely to begin until at least next spring. Alyssa Nadworny, NPR News, St. Paul, Minnesota.

0: Before NASA sent Apollo astronauts to the moon, they trained at the bottom of a 50,000-year-old crater in northern Arizona. We'll follow their footsteps at the Meteor Crater next time, Here and Now.
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2: Teach me, baby. Good morning, I'm Steve Inskeep. A hit by Drake tells a woman named Janice to shut up. This past weekend, Drake tried to make amends to every other Janice. He hosted parties in five different cities only for people named Janice. They had to show ID. Once in, every Janice was treated to a multiple-course meal and raffles for thousands of dollars. The Janices did not shut up. They said what they thought. And some said they forgive him. It's Morning Edition.
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2: It's Morning Edition from NPR News. I'm Steve Inskeep.
4: And I'm Michelle Martin. The man who gave the world one of its most enduring anthems has died. I guess I should have said the young man who gave us that anthem.
2: Yeah, it's hard not to smile listening, even though the news is sad. Victor Willis was a founding member of the Village People. And when they released this song in 1978, the Village People quickly became the leading voices in disco, making them international stars.
4: In case you didn't live through that era, the Village People performed in costume and in character. You had the cowboy, the construction worker, macho archetypes.
2: Victor Willis told Morning Edition last year that he played a couple of these roles over the years.
5: I originated my police character, and I originated the naval officer character, which was the admiral when I wrote the lyrics to In the Navy.
4: The Texas-born singer-songwriter sang gospel music in his Baptist minister father's church in his youth. He later turned to jazz and soul. He got his big break when he landed a role in the original Broadway production of The Wiz in 1976. Shortly after that, he was recruited to front what would become the Village People.
2: They first became a sensation in New York City on the club scene and then had a hit with Macho Man.

0: In the 1980s, the band fractured. Victor Willis was left out of the touring group and fought for years to reclaim his share of the songs he co-wrote, as well as the master recordings, which eventually he did. After years of legal wrangling, he secured substantial control over YMCA and 32 other Village People tunes. It wasn't until 2017 that Willis officially rejoined the group.
1: Good timing, because one of his biggest fans was in the White House then. Donald Trump referred to YMCA as the gay national anthem and often applied his own dance moves to it on the campaign trail. Willis said that helped to introduce the band's music to a new generation.
0: For Trump's second term, the Village People came to Washington to play at several inaugural events. Willis was the only original Village People band member remaining in the group. Former members of the group strongly objected to the performances. Victor Willis acknowledged that many of his fans also objected to that association. Just before the inauguration, Morning Edition asked Willis about that.
2: We felt that everybody deserved to enjoy it, Republicans or Democrats, and that it was time for everybody to get behind the president.
1: Now, the president has paid tribute to Willis in a social media post this morning, saying, "We will think of Victor every time YMCA is played."
0: Victor Willis of the Village People died yesterday at the age of 74.

0: What a Supreme Court decision means for money and politics.
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0: From Marketplace in Washington, I'm Kimberly Adams. The Supreme Court finished its session yesterday with major opinions on birthright citizenship, rights for transgender athletes, and on campaign finance. We're going to focus on that last one. In National Republican Senatorial Committee versus Federal Election Commission, the court struck down limits on just how much political parties can spend in coordination with candidates. As Marketplace's Henry Epp reports, without those caps, the way parties raise and spend money could quickly change.
2: Before this decision, national political parties had to operate two sets of funds, one for coordinated spending where the main office consults with the candidate's campaign, and another larger one for independent spending where the party isn't allowed to coordinate with the candidate, says Robin Kolodny, a political science professor at Temple University.
3: Now there is no distinction between that independent expenditure spending arm and the central office.
2: So candidates and parties can jointly decide how to spend all of that money. That new freedom will likely lead to parties asking more donors for more money, says Ki Hong, head of political law at the law firm Skadden.
4: They are going to point to this case to essentially say, look, you know, it's a new day. Your money can be used for unlimited coordinated expenditures.
2: Political parties have lost fundraising ground to super PACs, which can accept unlimited amounts from donors. The court majority suggested that getting rid of coordination limits could shift some of that influence back to parties. Aaron Klopak at the Campaign Legal Center says it will likely do something else.
5: I think what it really does is just create another vehicle for wealthy donors to direct money even more directly to candidates.
2: The ruling, she says, may just increase the total amount of money influencing elections. I'm Henry Epp for Marketplace.
0: Let's do the numbers. The Dow Jones Industrial Average is up 96 points. That's 0.2%. The S&P 500 is pretty much flat, and the NASDAQ is down 0.4%. The 10-year Treasury yield is up at 4.46%. The private payroll processor ADP is out with their monthly check on jobs this morning. Private employers added 98,000 jobs in June, falling short compared to May's count of 122,000 and below analyst expectations. Leisure and hospitality jobs lagged again, marking 6 months of weak hiring. We'll get the federal monthly jobs report out tomorrow at 8:30 a.m. Eastern.

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1: This week marks a year since Congress passed the Republican Tax and Spending Bill, the One Big Beautiful Bill Act. Today, we're taking a look at how some of the provisions from the law have played out, including who has benefited most. 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Good morning.
2: Thanks so much for having me on.
1: Remind us of some of the headline tax effects of this legislation.
2: The 2025 tax law extended a number of expiring tax cuts from Republicans' last major tax law, the 2017 Tax Cuts and Jobs Act. They also included a number of new tax cuts, many of which were priorities of President Trump. And these are some of the tax cuts you've heard most about in the year since this passed into law: the tips deduction, the overtime deduction, the auto loan interest deduction.
1: You and your colleagues at the Bipartisan Policy Center also have a list of quote-unquote wins from this legislation that maybe didn't get as much attention as some of those headline ones you just mentioned. What are some of the provisions that maybe flew under the radar?
2: Sure. A few worth mentioning here. The child tax credit was increased under the One Big Beautiful Bill. The maximum credit was $2,000 per child. It's now $2,200 per child. So the vast majority of parents and families who are claiming the child tax credit got a little bit of a boost. Somewhere between 85 and 90% of all taxpayers take the standard deduction. That standard deduction last year increased $750 for single taxpayers, $1,500 for married couples filing jointly. Now, because it's a deduction, that doesn't translate to an exactly $750 or $1,500 tax cut, but it does mean several hundred dollars in tax cuts for the vast majority of people filing their taxes. There's also a couple of smaller provisions that might take a few years to bear fruit, but that we think are worth highlighting. Congress expanded the low-income housing tax credit. This is a tax credit targeted at housing developers that helps bring more affordable housing supply online.
1: You mentioned the increased child tax credit, that extra $200 per kid. But not every parent was able to get that this tax season. Why is that?
2: First of all, if you don't have income tax liability, if you make such little in income that you're not paying federal income taxes, you're actually capped at how much child tax credit you can get. That's capped at $1,700 per child, and so you don't get the full child tax credit. And then if you make above a certain amount, and that's $200,000 for single taxpayers, $400,000 for married couples, you start to phase out of that maximum $2,200 per child until it hits zero. And so if you make too much money, you're also not getting the full child tax credit.
1: Taxpayers were also able to write off more of their state and local taxes this year. This was a huge sticking point during the negotiation for the bill. How did that actually play out this tax season?
2: Taxpayers in high tax, high cost states did receive larger refunds on average, and we think a lot of that is driven by the state and local tax deduction. So think taxpayers in New York, New Jersey, Connecticut, California, states that historically have had high taxes. A lot of high income taxpayers in those states are benefiting from that boost in the SALT cap. We expect that folks in the mid six figures, you know, your $250,000, $300,000, $400,000 a year are the primary beneficiaries of this increase in the cap. And again, primarily in high tax states, high property tax states where you have enough taxes to take advantage of that higher cap.
1: Andrew Lautz is Director of Tax Policy at the Bipartisan Policy Center. Thank you so much.
2: Thanks so much.
1: Tomorrow, we'll have more on what we've seen so far from the 2025 tax and spending law 1 year in, and you can find more on our website, marketplace.org. In Washington, I'm Kimberly Adams with the Marketplace Morning Report. 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

0: Live from NPR News in Washington, I'm Corva Coleman. This morning, President Trump took off on his inaugural flight of the new Air Force One plane. NPR's Franco Ordonez reports the Boeing 747-8 luxury jet was given to the U.S. by the government of Qatar.
1: The president flew the plane to North Dakota for the opening of the Theodore Roosevelt Presidential Library. President Trump called it, quote, maybe the greatest commercial plane ever built.
2: To be honest with you, I'm excited about the first flight. It's something nobody's ever seen anything like it. Even you people with all your experience and all of your talent, you will never see anything like this.
1: Trump changed the old Air Force One's traditional color scheme from white and baby blue to red, white, navy, and gold. That is more similar to the color scheme of Trump's personal jet. The plane is expected to be used temporarily until two new presidential aircraft that have been delayed are finished. Franco Ordonez, NPR News.
0: The government of Venezuela says the earthquake death toll is now more than 1,900 people. Tens of thousands of others are missing. Some of the dead are dozens of Venezuelans who were deported from the U.S. to Caracas. They arrived on the same day that the quakes hit. NPR's Sergio Martinez Beltran has more.
3: That group included men, women, and children. They were in a guarded hotel in La Guaira, where they were being processed by Venezuelan authorities when the powerful twin earthquakes struck. The building pancaked. Now, it's unclear how many people inside survived. Reports range from a dozen to dozens. But what we do know is that many have died and others remain missing. Angelo Mejia Melendez was 27. He was among those killed. He had promised his friends and family to celebrate with them upon his return. Victor Guanipa Toyo is 32 years old. He is missing. His brother is hoping for a miracle to find him under the rubble. Sergio Martinez Beltran, NPR News.
0: A humid, sticky heat dome hovering over the Midwest will be moving east in the coming days. NPR Scott Newman reports it will likely bring record-breaking temperatures.
4: Residents in the Midwest, Tennessee, and Pennsylvania, as well as New Jersey, southern New England, New York, and the D.C. Baltimore region are already seeing dangerously high temperatures as we head toward the 4th of July weekend. Joe Wegman is a National Weather Service meteorologist.
5: Probably 105, probably on the very top end, mostly for the mid-Atlantic, especially on Thursday and Friday.
4: Wegman recommends staying indoors, taking frequent breaks, and keeping hydrated. He says temperatures should taper off just slightly for the actual 4th. Scott Newman, NPR News.
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6: This is statewide news from Alaska Public Media. I'm Ava White. School districts across Alaska are set to receive up to $115 million in one-time funding this year, thanks to high oil prices. That's due to what's known as a waterfall in the state budget that passed shortly before the end of the Alaska legislature's regular session in late May. But how much of that $115 million will actually materialize is, for now, unclear. Here's Anchorage School Board Vice President Kelly Lessons.
7: So what is really hanging as an unknown right now is whether the state will receive a level of funding from oil on volatile global markets that is high enough.
6: House Bill 263, the state's operating budget, instructs Revenue Commissioner Janelle Earls to determine how much will be available on August 31st. That's about 2 weeks after the school year begins in Anchorage, Fairbanks, and many of the state's largest districts. Lessons and five other school board members from Fairbanks and Anchorage wrote an opinion column in the Anchorage Daily News on Monday, asking the State Department of Revenue to give districts an estimate quite a bit sooner, ideally by mid-July. A co-author of the op-ed, Fairbanks North Star Borough School Board President Bobby Burgess, says the timing would make it difficult to put that money where it would make the biggest difference, like hiring more teachers or aides that could reduce class sizes.
8: There are hiring deadlines and contracts with unions and those types of considerations to take into mind. When you're operating a school district, it's very difficult to shift teachers or classes in the middle of the year. That can cause disruption and isn't the most ideal for student learning.
6: The Department of Revenue did not respond to an email Tuesday asking if the commissioner would heed the school board member's request for an earlier estimate. The legislature's head budget analyst estimates that most or all of the funding lawmakers earmarked in one-time school district aid should materialize. Environmentalists are seeking Endangered Species Act protections for an Arctic dwelling bird that has not been documented in Alaska since 2018. The Alaska Beacon reports that the Center for Biological Diversity last week submitted a petition to the U.S. Fish and Wildlife Service requesting an endangered listing for the gray-capped chickadee, a bird that dwells on the northern edge of the boreal forest. Gray-headed chickadees are small songbirds found mostly in northern Eurasia. They used to be common in Alaska and Canada, but have become scarce in North America. The Canadian government listed the species as endangered in 2024, citing the species condition in the Yukon Territory as critical. This is Alaska Public Media.
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11: This is Morning Edition from NPR News. I'm Michelle Martin.
12: And I'm Steve Inskeep. Good morning. We have an update this morning on the separation of powers. President Trump has spent much of his second term asserting the power of the presidency. Republicans, who control another branch of government, Congress, have largely obeyed the president's commands or fell silent as he took their power for himself. The third branch of government, the Supreme Court, has in some cases blocked the president and in other cases affirmed his efforts. Now that the court's term is over, NPR senior political correspondent Tamara Keith is here with an assessment. Tam, good morning.
13: Good morning.
12: We should note that in this term, Trump lost two really big cases, one over tariffs and the other over his effort to end birthright citizenship, which came this week. How did he take those defeats?
13: Well, on tariffs, back in February, he held this angry press conference at the White House and called the conservative justices who sided against him disloyal, among other insults. The president had campaigned on tariffs. He loves tariffs as a tool. But in terms of politics, polls show voters don't share that love. So there's a way in which that legal loss could be seen as a political win. And then with the citizenship case, Trump's response has been much more muted. We didn't even see him yesterday. On social media, he said the decision was, quote, too bad for our country. And yes, he campaigned on ending birthright citizenship and signed that executive order on day one. But it was a long shot legal theory, and it wasn't the cornerstone of his immigration agenda.
12: And it seems he did win some other cases on immigration.
13: Yeah, immigration is an area where there's a lot of executive authority, and the court confirmed that with two recent decisions siding with the Trump administration on both amnesty and temporary protected status, allowing Trump to strictly limit even legal immigration. So the bulk of the president's immigration agenda is full steam ahead, and taken as a whole, I have to say this has been an overwhelmingly good year for the president with this conservative supermajority on the court.
12: Say what you mean by that.
13: This is a midterm election year. The president has low approval, gas prices are elevated, voters are in a bad mood, and that's a recipe for a rough election for the president's party. But a decision from the court yesterday loosening campaign finance rules is widely seen as helping Republicans more than Democrats. And an earlier decision from the court throwing out Section 2 of the Voting Rights Act that came early enough for some red states to scramble to redraw congressional district lines to favor Republicans is another one. Thanks to this court, Republicans now have more structural advantages than they did at the beginning of this year.
12: The court did happen to make sure that that particular districting case got in a little bit earlier than some others. So do you have any sense of how the president sees this term then?
13: Oh, he is celebrating the wins and talking about workarounds for the losses. He has now posted repeatedly about the expansion of executive power that the court granted him earlier this week. It allows the president to fire commissioners at federal agencies that were designed by Congress to be independent. And he wrote yesterday, quote, This decision gives tremendous additional power back to the presidency where it belongs. Trump is known for hyperbole, but even those who disagree with that decision say this is a huge concentration of power in the hands of the president. Trump adds, the Republican Party was treated very fairly by the United States Supreme Court.
12: NPR's Tamara Keith always treats the news very fairly. Tam, thanks so much. Good to hear from you.
13: You're welcome.
11: Will the Supreme Court's rulings change how President Trump's signature issues play out during the rest of his term? Jonah Goldberg has been giving some thought to this. He's a conservative political commentator and co-founder and editor-in-chief of the online magazine The Dispatch. Jonah, good morning. Thanks for joining us.
14: Always great to be here.
11: As we just heard from Tam Keith, the president views this as a winning Supreme Court term with workarounds for any losses. How do you see it?
14: I think it's a mixed bag. I mean, at the very minimum, you know, the tariffs case, as Tamara was talking about, the tariffs case alone was a rebuke of his central policy agenda. You know, he put, basically bet the early part of his presidency on it, and he got rebuked on that. And at least culturally, the birthright citizenship is a big reversal. But I agree on a lot of structural, you know, executive branch, executive authority things. He's won a lot. And, you know, going back to the immunity case, which was actually before he took office again, the executive branch has been really strengthened by this court.
11: You know, the Supreme Court did reject his effort to end birthright citizenship, but only a bare majority of justices said that his executive order was unconstitutional. This is thought to be settled law. I mean, Vice President Vance said that that means birthright citizenship is, quote, hanging on by a thread. You wrote about this. Where do you think this leaves the debate over birthright citizenship?
14: Yeah, I mean, we don't need to, like, recount every single crazy right-wing Twitter personality or anything like that here, but the response from the sort of infotainment, new right, MAGA right on this decision has been bat guano crazy. Talking about it's the end of America. You know, you have one writer from the Federalist talking about we may have to just sterilize women before they are allowed to visit America. I mean, just truly crazy stuff. And what's amazing about it is nothing's changed. This has been the way birthright citizenship, they're upholding what has been in effect for over a century. Like, literally, it's an extension of the status quo. And what's fascinating to me about it is these people are losing their minds over this, like, what they literally call an apocalyptic, worse than Roe decision that changes nothing. While this win, at least on their terms, culturally, politically, on the transports ban stuff, they're almost entirely ignoring, because what it tells me is what Trump and what these guys want are these issues more than they actually want the victories they claim to be pursuing.
11: And who do you hold more responsible for that? Who do you think is the prime player at that? Is it President Trump, or is it the Congress, which in the Republican dominated Congress, which in so many issues does not exercise the authority that the Constitution grants it? On tariffs, for example, has not,
14: sure.
11: And on all these other issues. So is this Trump driving this? I'd rather have the issue than the win, or is it the Congress and its abdication of its authority?
14: So I think Trump is exploiting a long-term structural problem in our politics that I think starts with Newt Gingrich's contract with America, which I thought was awesome at the time as a young policy wonk in Washington. And now I think that was the beginning of basically the self-dismantling of Congress's role in our constitutional order. The Congress is the first branch of government. It's the only branch that can fire members of the other branches. It is the supreme branch. All that co-equal branches stuff is Nixonian propaganda. And what Congress has done is it's turned itself, in effect, into a parliament of pundits. You know, you have an enormous number of people who seem to go to Congress in order to have a stepping stone to a career in cable TV and podcasting, which is bizarre. And what has happened with Congress, and it's happened with, you know, over 30 years, so it's not just this Congress, but this Congress is the worst, is they are basically a rubber stamp for the presidency, and every time, and one of their great abettors has been the Supreme Court, which steps in and takes responsibility for fixing problems in public policy and in law away from the president and away from Congress. Congress could have changed the tariff. You know, Congress has sole authority over tariffs under the Constitution. It has outsourced all of that authority to the president. It has the authority to write laws about anything it wants. It could have amended or tried to amend birthright citizenship years ago. But what it would rather have is this thing to talk about, to campaign on, to aggrandize and preen, rather than actually do the hard work of legislating. And the muscle memory in this in Congress these days, among people who actually even know how to write legislation, is atrophying at an astonishing rate.
11: The irony being, though, that a number of these policies that the president is advancing are deeply unpopular. The tariffs are deeply unpopular. I don't know that people have polled on birthright citizenship, but my guess is, given how Americans have reacted so negatively to some of the president's more aggressive moves on immigration, probably unpopular. The trans issue we see, trans athletes issues, Americans broadly agree with it, but they haven't seen it really play out yet, so who knows? So how does this sort of play out? The fact of the matter is the president is underwater right now in all of these polls. He's deeply unpopular. These policies are deeply unpopular. Congress is not willing to assert itself. So are they basically shooting themselves in the foot by refusing to step in?
14: Absolutely. But, you know, part of the dysfunction and part of the reason why Congress is broken is because of the sort of self-sorting, polarization, and the primary system, and a little bit campaign finance. You can talk about how Trump is unpopular in the country, and he is. He's not unpopular among Republican primary voters. And that's the stranglehold that Trump has had over the Republican Party from the beginning, is he can threaten the incumbency, the careers of elected Republicans. And when he does that, he has often in the past resulted in Democrats winning those seats, whether in the Senate or in the House. But he doesn't care. He would rather be king of a rump Republican Party where he's the absolute and sole ruler than a player, the most important player in a majority party. And so you can talk about how these issues don't play well necessarily with swing voters and the rest. An enormous number of Republicans don't care because they just want to be on the right side of Donald Trump and the right side of those primary voters. And that's the reason why Congress doesn't do its job a lot of the time.
11: So we only have 30 seconds here. Where does that leave these signature issues that the president still says he wants to advance? Basically, nothing going to happen for the next 2 years. Is what you're telling
14: me. First of all likelihood of Democrats take it back at least the House, and also Donald Trump has always had this schizophrenia about wanting wins on policy versus what wins on his political interest, and now he doesn't seem to. There's this third thing, which is just sort of getting richer. And redesigning, the White House.
11: All right. We have to leave it there for now. That's Jonah Goldberg, Editor-in-Chief of The Dispatch. Jonah, thanks.
14: Thanks, Michelle. Thanks for having me.
11: This is NPR News.

0: 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They're bringing new dangerous illness and allergies that are sometimes lethal. We'll talk about why this is happening and what precautions to take with Burkhard Bilger. His article, The Great Infestation, is in The New Yorker. 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
3: And I'm Michelle Martin. Good morning. You might not know the name Maura Brockakeel, but you probably know her work. She's the writer and or creator of Girlfriends, The Game, Being Mary Jane, and recently the Netflix hit Forever, based on the Judy Blume novel. In fact, she's the only African-American showrunner to have a major television series during every year of the 2000s. But a novel of her own was missing from her decades-long career. Until now. The revelation of Dion Daphne is Brockakeel's debut novel. And a heads up, sexual abuse comes up. Maura Brockakeel, thank you so much for joining us.
4: I am so happy to be here. Thank you. This is very exciting.
3: So, given your body of work, I really found it hard to believe that this is your first novel. Why a novel? Why now? Why this particular form of storytelling at this point in your career?
4: The interiority. The needing more canvas, the ability to dig deeper in the depth and the layers of the portraits I like to paint of human beings, more specifically black women. You know, you hear things like, I don't know how they do it or what they're doing. Well, imagine also they're doing even more than what you think they are.
3: Hmm.
4: And why now to write a book is getting into how much we hide.
3: Hmm.
4: And a lot of it is shame-based, and we're just bandaging ourselves together to get through the next day, And I just thought, wouldn't it be great to sort of share a story about a woman that a lot of people on the street would admire just by her style, her presence, you know, this idea of having it together. A lot of us really are just sort of like barely there.
3: Hmm. Could you give the broad outlines of the plot?
4: This is Dion Daphne, and it's early 90s in New York, and she's fly. She's got it going on. She's got money in her pocket.
3: Got a great job at Essence in its heyday, working in the sort of the style and fashion space, and Essence magazine being maybe a little different today. I mean, people might know it more for Essence Fest today, but just in its heyday was kind of the destination for black women wanting to know what's going on in the world and in style and in fashion and really everything.
4: And our politics and what we're going on,
3: everything.
4: Our own, really seeing us. And so she's a part of that ecosystem. And here she had a really great guy and thought he was going to get married. And he knocks on the door one night and he's not there to propose. He's actually there to give her life-changing news. And the book then takes place with her having to look back at the storms that she's been trying to outrun. And it's time she has to face them. She has no choice but to face them with this news.
3: In a way, it's almost like she's living two lives. She's living her interior life with all the trauma, and then there's the exterior life. So why the 1990s?
4: But at the time, too, the interior life, you can put it on hold. People can compartmentalize. But I think a lot of us do that. We're riding two bicycles all the time, the exterior and the interior versions of our lives. And the 90s, it was just a really wonderful time. I think that group of early career women in the 90s were really the first generation of acting out the dream.

0: group of early career women in the 90s were really the first generation of acting out the dreams of their mothers and their grandmothers, and that we were actually able to take up territory in a lot of career spaces that were forbidden for them. And then how much we really needed each other, because technology did not permeate our lives the way it does today.
1: Well, it's interesting because the HIV epidemic is also a storyline in the book. It was a time when a lot of people were kind of exploring their identity and their desires, mm-hmm. but then there was this shadow that then yes. started to loom over it, right?
0: Absolutely. You know, a lot of older generations like to talk about the younger generations and what they're not doing. But let me tell you what they are doing. Mm-hmm. They have been naming things to try to understand things. They're ready to have a deeper conversation. The naming of things allows us to kind of look deeper. And so the book allows me to join a conversation in a way that allows us to explore it in many different ways through many different characters about how a character can be knocked off their feet and get back up, and get back up better than where we met her.
1: This book read in a way to me as an invitation to talk about difficult things with people you love.
0: Yes, thank you.
1: And I wondered whether, in part, your goal with this was to say this is something that you could offer to people to help them open the door to a conversation that they may not have been able to have.
0: Absolutely. That's what a lot of my work has been about. Hey, let's talk about it to the place of step one might just be to talk about it. And then I think we can go all the way to what are the solutions we could do to stop this kind of behavior. If we understand what's happening, how do we stop some of these things, or how do we repair these things? But it is an invitation to talk.
1: To that end, though, I did find myself wondering, you give some hints in the book that you are yourself a survivor.
0: Mm-hmm.
1: And also in subsequent interviews, you've been more clear yeah. about the fact that you are a survivor yourself.
0: Yes.
1: But it did make me wonder, having read that, how you were able to get through the writing of some of those sequences where you describe exactly what happened mm-hmm. to you. And I found myself worrying about you.
0: Oh, thank
1: you. Are you okay?
0: Oh, I'm amazing. I really am okay. I'm not going to act like it was easy. It wasn't. But it was cathartic. Mm-hmm. It was cathartic to sit in the room because I'm here. I am here to look at it and say, you didn't take me down. I'm here. And I'm really proud to put the pain on the page in a way that people can't just skip over the words sexually abused or abused. That's on the page to understand what it is like for a young girl who later moves past it as a young woman, and how it still shows up in her life. And how does trauma follow you in a way that you think you're over it, that the monster isn't there anymore, but it's still there in our behavior.
1: Well, how did you feel now that you've told this story?
0: I feel, you know, it's funny. I'm a veteran in my career in television, film, and I'm a debut novelist now, and I really feel like I have a lot of energy back. I have so many more stories in me. I feel like I'm running out of time. I got so many stories to write, and I'm excited about it.
1: Mara Brockekiel is the author of the new novel, The Revelation of Dion Daphne. Mara Brockekiel, thank you so much for talking with us.
0: Thank you so much for having me. I really appreciate this.
1: This is NPR News.
2: 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Some places like the YMCA of South Florida already offer lessons tailored to these swimmers.
3: Having a program like this was critical for his safety and just making sure that he kind of understands how to swim and keep being alive.
2: Hear how Florida is trying to make lessons like this more available on All Things Considered from NPR News.

0: in Washington. I'm Lakshmi Singh. America's 250th birthday could turn out to be the hottest Independence Day on record for much of the U.S. The National Weather Service has issued extreme heat advisories affecting more than 120 million people. It says heat indices will likely exceed 100 degrees and set records in parts of the central and eastern U.S. in the coming days. Major cities are opening cooling centers and urging people to stay indoors if they can. The extreme heat's taking hold just as the FIFA World Cup enters the crucial knockout rounds. Stadiums are expected to employ more protections, such as increased access to cooling areas. Weather conditions are also fueling critical fire risks in parts of Colorado and Utah. There were upsets in Colorado's primary elections last night. The biggest was Democratic Socialist and political newcomer Milad Kiros' defeat of U.S. Representative Diana DeGette, a 15-term incumbent. Colorado Public Radio's Caitlin Kim talks about Kiros' appeal to younger voters.
1: There are definitely younger voters in Denver who want their representative to take a progressive stances. You know, Medicaid for all, ending aid to Israel, you know, more of a fight bringing fresher ideas to Congress. But there were also a lot of voters I spoke with who just thought it was time, or well past time, for to get to pass the generational baton.
0: Colorado Public Radio's Caitlin Kim says state Republicans are using Kiros' win to argue Democrats moved too far to the left. NPR. Parts of Ivory Coast and Ghana are experiencing heavy floods and landslides. Local authorities say at least 24 people have died. NPR's Emmanuel Akinwotu reports on Ghana's response.
2: Entire buildings and roads have been submerged across Ghana's capital, Accra, following days of torrential rains. Authorities say more than 7,000 households have been displaced, with many missing, including a mother and her child in Accra, who rescuers say was swept away by floodwater. Countries in Western Central Africa are in the rainy season, and floods and landslides have been reported across other major cities in the region, including Abidjan, the capital of Ivory Coast, and Lagos, Nigeria. Experts have criticized governments across the region for failing to provide proper drainage infrastructure in towns and cities. They say it has worsened the effect of the floods, which are increasing due to the climate crisis. Emmanuel Akinwotu, NPR News, Lagos.
0: Most people are proud to be American, but they're worried about where the country's headed. NPR's Sage Miller says those were some of the views shared in the latest NPR PBS News Mayor's poll.
3: 82% of Americans believe that a serious threat to democracy exists. That's a 4-point jump from when this question was asked in February. Because of the direction America is headed, more than 1 in 10 Americans think violence is the answer to get the nation back on track. Still, the number of Americans looking to violence has actually decreased from when NPR asked this question in October.
0: It's NPR.

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1: It's Morning Edition from NPR News. I'm Steve Inskeep.
2: And I'm Michelle Martin. Good morning. One of the Supreme Court's final decisions of the year ruled against a pair of transgender student athletes. In a 6-3 ruling, the court said states can ban transgender women and girls from sports teams at schools that receive public funding, which nearly all schools do. NPR's Selena Simmons-Duffin spoke to one family trying to figure out what the ruling means for them.
3: I caught Abbott, who's 13, and his mom, Emily, on the way out the door to baseball travel team tryouts.
4: You not only do baseball, what else?
5: I do tennis, sailing, and basketball. Yeah, and I do track and cross country.
4: Sports is what makes him happy.
3: Emily asked that NPR not use their last name because Abbott's not out as transgender to everyone in their community. The Supreme Court's ruling doesn't affect him directly. He's a transgender boy, for one, and he lives in Massachusetts, which allows him to play on boys' teams. But he can't help but think about what it would be like to live in a state with a ban.
5: If that happened to me, I'd be really, really, really depressed and not because I can't play any sports, and then I'll just stay home every single day doing nothing.
3: The cases ruled on by the Supreme Court came from Idaho and West Virginia. They're among the 27 states that ban trans students in girls' sports. West Virginia Governor Patrick Morrisey shared an interview he did with Metro News on social media.
6: Now in West Virginia and across the country, we can stand for these common sense provisions that are going to allow women to safely participate in sports without worrying about biological males coming in and creating a ruckus.
3: Abbott's mom, Emily, is an athlete herself, a champion rower, and her two daughters play sports too. She's more worried about what the ruling means for her daughters than for Abbott.
7: I feel that it just is really opening the door to a lot more abuse and policing of women's bodies. So it's definitely not making women's sports safer, in my opinion.
3: She says she wasn't surprised by the ruling.
7: It could have been worse.
3: The Supreme Court ruled specifically on girls' school sports and didn't get into broader issues. It also allows supportive states to continue to include trans students in sports. For Abbott in Massachusetts, even with the support of his state, he says he still hesitates to share with some teammates that he's trans, afraid to lose a friendship.
7: They might think you're not a good player if they knew that you were trans.
5: Or like you're not a good person.
7: I'm not a good person.
3: For now, even after the Supreme Court ruling, Abbott can keep playing. And with that, they're off to baseball tryouts. Selena Simmons-Duffin, NPR News.
1: Chris Mosier has been listening with us. He was the first openly transgender man to represent the United States in international competition. He's also the founder of transathlete.com, and it's online. Welcome. Good morning.
8: Good morning, Steve.
1: What did you make of this ruling?
8: You know, it was incredibly disappointing, but not surprising. This is something that has been a hallmark of this administration and of the Republican Party for the last 5 or 6 years, really dialing in on targeting transgender people as a way to distract people from other issues going on and to garner more votes.
1: You mentioned the Republican Party. I suppose if the justices were here, they would say, listen, Republicans may have appointed some of us, but we're ruling on the law. Do you take this as a partisan ruling rather than one on the law?
8: I wouldn't say that anything coming out of this court is partisan. It seems like it is highly charged, and there's a lot of shady behind-the-scenes things going on, in my opinion. I'm an advocate for SCOTUS term limits, and I think that what we are seeing right now is that people's politics are driving these decisions.
1: You've been in touch with the family of the teenage student known in the court papers as BPJ, I believe, one of the plaintiffs in this case. What did you hear back?
8: You know, when I spoke with with her mom yesterday. She said that she delivered the news to Becky and that she took it understanding that this was a possibility. But what really stood out to me was how much Becky really wants to help other kids. So many trans people become accidental activists because we are fighting for our own rights. And that's my story as well. And I had hoped that the work that I had done would create a pathway where kids like Becky would never have to be in a position to advocate for themselves. But Becky has stood up and put herself in the spotlight for this cause. And because of that, kids in the states with inclusive policies are still able to play. And so, you know, she is moving now into a position of advocacy, understanding that there's really a need for this sort of visibility and people who can speak on behalf of our community.
1: Interesting point you make there. This is state by state. The court ruling says states may ban transgender athletes, not that they must. And so it's state by state. But let me ask about the politics since you brought it up. Your position on this issue, as I'm sure you're well aware, has lost a good part of the public on this. They argue over this very specific issue and specifically of transgender girls in girls' sports. And we heard people in Selena's story discuss safety issues, but there are also parents who will argue competitive fairness rules, claiming that transgender girls get a competitive advantage. How do you answer somebody who may be listening to us now who feels that way?
8: Yeah, absolutely. We wrote a whole book about it. I worked with two incredible authors, Ellie Rocher and Dr. Anna Baith, to write a book called Fair Game, Trans Athletes and the Future of Sports. And in that, we actually spoke with 20 transgender athletes. In the past 6 years, Steve, so many people have been talking about trans athletes, but not actually talking to us. And so we really wanted to use our platforms to uplift the voices of the trans community, to share their stories from their own words. And through that, we bust four major myths about transgender athletes. The reason those myths are so pervasive is that there's been a coordinated effort to really control the public narrative through media and social media, which happens so quickly. And it has been incredibly effective to change the way that people think about, talk about, and treat the trans community. And sports has been the driver of that.
1: Well, let me just, to get to maybe one of those, I mean, there are parents who will say, well, this transgender girl has an advantage in body mass or physical strength or lung capacity. How do you answer the concern of that parent?
8: Every single person is different and all bodies are different in different sports. And so, you know, it's difficult to give you a quick soundbite on this. And that's why this is so hard for us on the side of inclusion, is that it's very easy to say, well, that's unfair. No, you shouldn't be able to play. But to actually talk about the science, to have a nuanced conversation about what trans inclusion can and should look like is incredibly difficult in a 30-second piece.
1: But you're arguing that it can be fair, that it should be fair, that it is fair?
8: Sports can and should have policies, and they have for decades. There have been policies that have allowed transgender athletes to participate with their peers without issues on the books long before 2020 and the first anti-trans sports laws came into play. And I really believe that there is a possibility and a future for sports if we think more creatively about how these policies are being applied and make sure that they're specific to the level of play and the ages of the participants as well.
1: Ah, that's a factor as well. Chris Mosier, thanks so much. Really appreciate it.
8: Thank you.
1: He's co-author of Fair Game, Trans Athletes and the Future of Sports. 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

0: analysis of the Supreme Court's historic session. The court upholds birthright citizenship and strikes down campaign finance limits. That's next time, here and now.
1: Staying informed is more vital than ever. 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
2: Good morning, I'm Michelle Martin. A lot of kids get their first taste of business running a lemonade stand. In some parts of Michigan, health departments were making kids pay fees and buy permits to do it. Some kids complained to their state lawmaker, and the state house just passed a bill to get rid of those hurdles. It now goes to the Senate, and if it passes, Michigan will follow Georgia and Texas in leaving the lemonade kids alone. So when life gives you red tape, make lemonade, or something like that. It's Morning Edition.
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2: This is Morning Edition from NPR News. I'm Michelle Martin.
4: And I'm Steve Inskeep. The pressure is on for the U.S. men's soccer team. They're in the knockout round in the World Cup playing Bosnia-Herzegovina tonight. And if they lose, they go home. NPR sports correspondent Becky Sullivan will be around regardless. Hi there, Becky.
5: Good morning, Steve.
4: You're in the San Francisco Bay Area. The game will be played there today. What is different about the knockout round from some of the earlier games?
5: I think this might sound obvious, but the mindset really is different when you have to win the game. You know, in the group stage, you don't have to win. You can draw, you can even lose, and still your World Cup dreams are alive. That's not true anymore. There's also just some new wrinkles that teams have to think about. You know, if it's tied after 90 minutes, there's an additional 30 minutes of extra time. Could be penalty kicks if it's still tied. Both of those things bring new strategic challenges for teams to deal with. And the intensity is just way higher whistle to whistle. So, you know, we've already seen one huge upset, even though this knockout round just started. Paraguay beat Germany the other day. All the American players yesterday, talking to reporters, said they had taken note of that. They're not taking anything for granted. And in fact, here's how U.S. coach Mauricio Pochettino put it about their mindset.
6: For us, is the final of the World Cup tomorrow. And if we don't think in this way, I think we are going to struggle.
4: Okay, so the message is if Paraguay can win, Bosnia could win. So what
5: Certainly.
4: Is this Bosnian team like?
5: Yeah, you know, this was one of the last teams to qualify for the World Cup, actually, and they did so with style when they stunned Italy in this big upset this past spring. On paper, the Americans are more talented, that's for sure, but I think what's likely, Steve, is that we'll see a game where Bosnia is focusing on defense. They'll let the U.S. have the ball, they'll let the U.S. have possession, but they'll play this very dense, compact defense that makes it hard to score on them. Pochettino called them a competitive and physical team yesterday. I think we'll see that on the field. The U.S. last played Bosnia in 2021. They are totally different teams now, both of these teams, but the U.S. won that game 1-0, so that tells you how tough it is. And the U.S. actually haven't beaten a single European team since then. They are on a 13-game winless streak now, so this is definitely a hill that the Americans are trying to climb here.
4: And we have an American on the Bosnian team, is this right?
5: Yeah, he's Bosnian-American, born here in the States. His name is Esmir Barak-Terevic, and his parents are born in Bosnia, and they actually escaped to Switzerland during the Bosnian War in the 1990s, and in fact, his family comes from this part of Bosnia called Srebrenica that was the site of this genocidal massacre. Some 8,000 Bosnian Muslim men and boys in 1995, in which some of his male extended family members were victims. And so his parents escaped that. They moved to Wisconsin in 2001. And Esmir was born here in the States a few years later. And actually, he came up through American soccer, through MLS academies, through U.S. soccer youth national teams. He even played a game for the senior U.S. men's national team. But he grew up speaking Bosnian at home. He feels culturally Bosnian. He has said that he always intended to answer the call if Bosnia came asking, which they did in 2024. And in fact, you know, this game that we were talking about, this crucial World Cup qualifier against Italy, he is the one who hit that decisive penalty kick that sent them to the World Cup. So they are definitely happy to have him.
4: Amazing story. Let me ask about the U.S. team. The U.S. star Christian Pulisic has not played a full game yet in this World Cup. How's he doing?
5: Yeah, that's right. He had an injury earlier in this World Cup, caused him to miss half of that first game, all of the second. He came on as a sub in the third game versus Turkey, but he says he's fully healthy now. It's coming just at the right time, obviously. He says he feels good, could play 90 minutes, could even play 120 minutes if it's needed with extra time in these knockout games. So obviously the team is going to be hoping to get it done in regulation.
4: That's the way I think about your reporting, Becky. You seem ready for 90 minutes, 120 minutes, whatever we got to do. I really appreciate that.
5: You are so welcome.
4: NPR's Becky Sullivan in San Jose. This is NPR News.

0: 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I'm Steve Inskeep.
1: And I'm Michelle Martin. A man in Rochester, New York, sent a critical email to the head of ICE in January. Homeland Security agents went to his home last week with a warning that the letter may have been an illegal threat. As NPR's Jude Jaffe Block reports, the man wasn't home, but his wife was.
2: The Reverend Hillary Strever was wearing her clergy collar as she drove home with her two-year-old in the back seat when she noticed two law enforcement officers stepping off her front porch.
3: So I just slowed the car down and, you know, I saw badges and I just didn't know what could be going on.
2: They were special agents with Homeland Security Investigations and told her they were looking for her husband, David Strever. She explained he was out of the country and would be back in a few days. They
3: said that they'd wanted to contact him about an email he may or may not have sent threatening Todd Lyons.
2: Todd Lyons was the acting director of ICE up until the end of May.
3: I was just like, he wouldn't have sent that. And I just kind of shook my head. I was just like, no, he wouldn't have done that.
2: They gave her a form for him to sign that warned he may have violated the law. David Strever was in Finland taking his seven-year-old daughter to a theme park when he saw his wife's texts about the encounter.
4: It sounded just absurd, you know, and I thought, I've never made a threat against anyone. I'm not a violent person.
2: He did remember writing to Todd Lyons' government email in late January after federal agents shot and killed two U.S. citizens in Minneapolis. Strever said he was outraged about how Trump administration officials responded to those cases, and he worried the country was slipping into fascism.
4: And I kind of thought, like, I want to be on the record. I don't think I've done enough. I need to do something. I need to say something.
2: Strever's short note compared Lyons to a Nazi and warned him his own conscience would torment him.
4: One powerless citizen yelled into the void with a stern email to the former director of this agency 6 months ago. And now there's agents at his door.
2: He and his daughter landed at JFK Airport last Thursday evening and went to an airport hotel to sleep. But a little after nine, Strever was woken up by the hotel phone ringing.
4: It was the staff from the front desk, and they told me that an investigator with Homeland Security had been there.
2: The voice on the other end sounded worried and said the investigator had left him a business card.
4: I tried to go back to bed, but of course I was really freaked out at this point.
2: It's a mystery how the agent tracked him to the hotel. Strever looked at his cell phone and realized there were two voicemails from a few minutes earlier.
5: Hi, this is Homeland Security Investigations looking for David Strever.
2: Strever then reread an article that he'd seen earlier in the day about a Syracuse poll worker who'd been visited by two agents about an Instagram post. He messaged her and they realized they had both been contacted by the same agents on the same day who were giving out the same form. In the morning, David knew he needed to warn his daughter.
4: I wanted to give her a heads up. I can't imagine there is an age-appropriate, a non-scary, a non-terrifying way to tell a seven-year-old that these people might be looking for their dad and might interrupt our journey back home. She cried. She said she didn't want them to kill me.
2: Nothing unusual happened for the rest of their trip. On the train, Strever reached out to civil liberties advocates, including Adam Steinbaugh at the free speech group Foundation for Individual Rights and Expression. Steinbaugh says Strever's email was not a threat and is protected by the First Amendment, including its petition clause.
6: Which is a right to go to the government and say, hey, these are my thoughts, these are my concerns. The government doesn't have to listen to those, but it doesn't get to dispatch federal agents to your door and stalk you across the state of New York.
2: DHS gave a statement that says ICE investigates all credible threats towards its employees and officers and says it does not comment on ongoing investigations. Strever has not called the agents back, but the episode has actually made him feel less powerless.
4: If they hadn't come after me, I would have just been a guy whose sole act of defiance was writing a stern email to a faceless bureaucrat who was never going to read it.
2: But he says now that the government is coming after him months later,
4: it makes me feel like we do have a lot of power. It makes me feel like they do care that we're speaking up.
2: And he plans to continue doing that. Jude Jaffe Block, NPR News.
0: Starting today, some Medicare beneficiaries can get popular obesity medications for a relatively low copay. NPR Pharmaceuticals correspondent Sydney Lupkin has more.
2: A new program is kicking off to help Medicare beneficiaries access GLP-1 drugs for $50 a month. It includes Wegovy, Zepbound, and Foundayo, Eli Lilly's new obesity pill, which can cost hundreds of dollars a month out of pocket. Here's Dr. Mehmet Oz. He leads the Centers for Medicare and Medicaid Services, which is funding access to the drugs.
7: The goal we have is very simple. So improve access, encourage better health outcomes, and gather the data needed to inform future innovation.
2: It's called the Bridge Program. Dr. Dossie Trentz is the president of the American Association of Clinical Endocrinology. She says it will expand access to these drugs, but not everyone will qualify.
8: There are some caveats, so it's not like 100% I want to lose some weight, so I want to go on this medication. It's not quite the way it works.
2: She says patients must have Medicare drug coverage through a Part D plan, and there are tiers of eligibility. If someone has a body mass index of over 35, they're covered. They're also covered if they have a BMI over 30 with another qualifying condition, like having had a previous heart attack or having uncontrolled high blood pressure despite taking at least two medications for it. And if they have a BMI between 27 and 30, there's another list of qualifying conditions. Here's Trentz again.
8: I think the excitement that it would cover everyone in Medicare, unfortunately, has been dampened a bit by the fact it does not cover everybody in Medicare.
2: If someone meets the eligibility criteria, they'll need more than just a prescription. They'll also need their doctors to fill out a form explaining why they qualify and get it approved by Medicare. It's called a prior authorization and could make the program clunky. Trentz says she hopes things will get smoother with time. The Bridge program is designed as a test, and it's temporary, only lasting until the end of 2027. The nonpartisan health policy research group, KFF, estimates that Medicare's coverage for these drugs could help nearly 4 million patients and cost taxpayers more than $1.3 billion. Sydney Lupkin, NPR News.
0: 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We know you get information from a lot of sources, and our commitment, what makes NPR different, is we're trying to bring you reliable information. And show it. Prove what we say. Challenge officials to prove what they say, and give you the context to understand if they don't. We also commit to coming back tomorrow to keep trying, because the world is a complicated place. You never learned it all at once. It's Morning Edition from NPR News. I'm Steve Inskeep.
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9: Today is Wednesday, July 1st, 2026. Let's take a look at KYUK's weather for Bethel and the Kesko Aquarium Delta today. A chance of showers mainly between 7 a.m. and 4 p.m., then rain likely after 4 p.m. Cloudy with a high near 58, east wind around 5 miles per hour. Tonight, rain likely mainly before 7 p.m., cloudy with a low around 46, southwest wind around 5 miles per hour. For the lower Kuskokwim Valley today, a chance of showers after 4 p.m., partly sunny with a high near 60, southeast wind 5 to 10 miles per hour. Tonight, showers likely, mainly between 10 p.m. and 4 a.m., cloudy with a low around 45, southeast wind 5 to 10 miles per hour. For Anchorage today, mostly sunny with a high near 62, calm wind becoming west around 5 miles per hour. Tonight, partly cloudy, with a low around 47, southwest wind 5 to 10 miles per hour. And for the Bethel tides, a low tide of half of a foot at 5 a.m., and a high tide of half of a foot at 9 a.m., and a low tide of 0 feet at 1 p.m. Sunrise time this morning was at 5:17 a.m., sunset time will be at 12:24 a.m. Huyana Jaknak for listening to KYUK 640 a.m. Mani Mamtagi Shagmi.

0: Live from NPR News, I'm Lakshmi Singh. President Trump's defending his latest financial disclosures showing that he made more than $1 billion in crypto earnings last year. NPR's Danielle Kurtzleben reports the document shows the president has a vast array of income streams.
1: The cryptocurrency earnings include more than $500 million related to World Liberty Financial, the crypto business founded in part by Trump and his sons. It also includes more than $600 million from a company that set up a meme coin related to his inauguration. The form shows the large sums Trump took in related to properties bearing his name. He took in more than $50 million from both his golf course in Scotland and his golf course near Washington, D.C., for example. Trump products also brought in money. He took in $4.7 million from Trump watches. The president's financial disclosure document totals 927 pages. In comparison, President Biden's 2020 disclosure form was 11 pages long. Danielle Kurtzleben, NPR News, The White House.
0: Oman, which borders the Strait of Hormuz, says it is not in favor of ships paying tolls to pass through the waterway, but is open to maritime service fees being paid voluntarily. The shipping route was free and open to more than 100 vessels a day before the U.S. and Israel went to war with Iran in late February. NPR's Aya Batrawi reports.
2: Oman, long a neutral mediator between the U.S. and Iran, says imposing tolls on ships that want to transit the Strait of Hormuz is internationally prohibited. That's in line with the positions of the U.S. and Gulf Arab States. But Omani Foreign Minister Badr al-Busaidi told France's public Arabic radio channel, Monte Carlo Dawlia, his country does not rule out the possibility of discussing voluntary maritime services with companies in order to enhance navigational safety and emergency preparation. He compared it to systems in place in the Straits of Malacca and Singapore. Iran says sovereignty over the Strait of Hormuz lies with Iran and Oman, and that the interim peace deal with the U.S. only waives service charges in the Strait for 60 days. Aya Batrawi, NPR News, Dubai.
0: It is shaping up to be a brutal 4th of July for tens of millions of people across the United States. A heat wave is spreading from the Midwest to the East Coast. New York could see its hottest holiday in more than a decade, reporter Steve Kassenbaum explains.
3: With temperatures expected near or above 100 degrees over the next few days, Mayor Zoran Mamdani put the city's heat emergency plan into effect.
4: If the forecast holds, this could be the hottest 4th of July since 2010.
3: The dangerous heat comes at a busy time in New York, with World Cup crowds here, dozens of tall ships parading in Sail 250 on Friday and Saturday, and the 4th of July fireworks show, which usually draws millions of people.
4: It is of immense concern, given that too often the heat is something that is underestimated.
3: The city is opening dozens of cooling centers and setting up drinking water stations. The mayor urged New Yorkers to look out for folks who seem like they're struggling in the heat. For NPR News, I'm Steve Kastenbaum in New York.
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5: You're listening to Statewide News from Alaska Public Media. I'm Ava White. Governor Mike Dunleavy vetoed nearly $500,000 from the state budget last week that would have gone toward efforts to retain and recruit teachers in Alaska. The Alaska Educator Retention and Recruitment Center began almost 2 years ago. Jennifer Schmitz is the executive director of the organization. She says its services include marketing teaching positions and helping districts with professional development.
6: Anything that has to do with recruitment and retention, and you say a district says, we need help with this, we are the people that help them with that.
5: Representative Rebecca Himshute, an independent from Sitka and co-chair of the House Education Committee, says she's upset about the vetoed funding.
7: We are intimately involved with this budget, and then to have things sliced out of it every year is very, very frustrating.
5: She says the organization has been working on recommendations laid out by Dunleavy's Teacher Recruitment and Retention Task Force that met in 2020. Lisa Parody is the executive director for the Alaska Council for School Administrators, which runs the recruitment organization. She says the organization will continue to support recruitment and retention efforts, but that Alaska children will still feel the effects of teacher shortages.
8: Our children experience the consequences of the educator shortage every single day, and we are committed to continuing to work against educator shortage.
5: She says the organization's board will meet to figure out which services will still be provided. A high-stakes feud between Alaska's major oil companies and three municipalities that collect taxes from those companies is now headed to court, the Northern Journal reports. The fight is over the value of the Trans-Alaska Pipeline, a calculation that determines how much the companies owe in property taxes each year. Tens of millions of dollars are at stake. In In May, a state tax board set the pipeline's value at $13 billion. Both the oil companies and the municipalities then filed appeals to the Alaska Superior Court in June. The municipalities say the taxable value is much higher, about $20 billion, and the oil companies say the pipeline's value is significantly lower, around $2 billion. Both parties appealed an initial $10 billion assessment by Governor Mike Dunleavy's administration. Then, the tax board raised the value by $3 billion. Robin Brenna, an attorney who has long represented the municipalities in pipeline property tax matters, said in a phone interview last week that the municipalities think the value is considerably higher. In its 18-page appeal, lawyers for Alyeska Pipeline Services Company said the state board determination and the Dunleavy administration's earlier decision grossly overstate the pipeline's value. 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

0: This is KYUK Public Radio for the Yukon-Kuskokwim Delta. I'm Evan Erickson. School districts across Alaska are set to receive up to $115 million in one-time funding this year thanks to high oil prices. That's due to what's known as a waterfall in the state budget that passed shortly before the end of the Alaska legislature's regular session in late May. But how much of that $115 million will actually materialize is for now unclear. Here's Anchorage School Board Vice President Kelly Lessons.
1: So what is really hanging as an unknown right now is whether the state will receive a level of funding from oil on volatile global markets that is high enough.
0: House Bill 263, the state's operating budget, instructs Revenue Commissioner Janelle Earls to determine how much will be available on August 31st. That's about 2 weeks after the school year begins in Anchorage, Fairbanks, and many of the state's largest districts. Lessons and five other school board members from Fairbanks and Anchorage wrote an opinion column in the Anchorage Daily News on Monday asking the State Department of Revenue to give districts an estimate quite a bit sooner, ideally by mid-July. A co-author of the op-ed, Fairbanks North Star Borough School Board President Bobby Burgess, says the timing would make it difficult to put that money where it would make the biggest difference, like hiring more teachers or aides that could reduce class sizes.
2: There are, you know, hiring deadlines and contracts with unions and those types of considerations to take into mind. When you're operating a school district, it's very difficult to shift teachers or classes in the middle of the year. That can cause disruption and isn't the most ideal for student learning.
0: The Department of Revenue did not respond to an email Tuesday asking if the commissioner would heed the school board members' request for an earlier estimate. The reopening of the Strait of Hormuz has pushed oil prices sharply lower. Alaska North Slope crude prices have dropped by almost $40, about a third, since their most recent peak in mid-May. The legislature's head budget analyst, Alexi Painter, estimates that most or all of the funding lawmakers earmarked in one-time school district aid should materialize. He says the Department of Revenue should have an idea of whether the funding will be available by mid-July, but he says it'll be up to the department to decide whether to share those estimates with school districts. Governor Mike Dunleavy last week vetoed a bill naming a longtime University of Alaska Anchorage Economic Research Center after its first director, Vic Fisher. Fisher was a delegate to Alaska's Constitutional Convention who had a seven-decade career in politics in the state. And in 1966, he became the first official director of what's now known as the Institute for Social and Economic Research at UAA. In the 60 years since, the institute, known by its initials as ICER, has examined a wide range of economic and policy questions. Just this year, ICER published an extensive look at the state's options for closing a long-running budget gap. Anchorage Democratic Senator Forrest Dunbar proposed naming the institute after Fisher.
3: This is someone who was more progressive, but he was also a signatory, the last living signatory of Alaska's Constitution, and he was the first director of ICER. And so it's appropriate to rename ICER after him. It's unfortunate that the governor did this, and it's very unfortunate if it's true that the university asked him to do it.
0: University of Alaska Public Affairs Director Jonathan Taylor confirmed that the Board of Regents Chair Scott Jepson recommended Dunleavy veto the bill. Taylor says that's because the bill renaming ICER would have circumvented the university's process for naming programs and buildings.
4: It allows for that broad consultation and engagement with our stakeholders, and then walking through that formal process of allowing the board to make the decision on naming university facilities and programs. It doesn't have anything to do with a particular person or a particular issue.
0: Taylor says the university has repeatedly honored Fisher in other ways. He was awarded two honorary doctorates and is listed as ICER's Director Emeritus. Dunbar attached the proposal to House Bill 79 from Anchorage Democratic Representative Zach Fields. The bill would have also renamed a state marine park near Valdez after Fisher. That bill passed with 48 votes in favor. That's more than the 40-vote threshold to override a veto. Lawmakers could seek to override it as soon as today. A deep-sea whale rarely seen in southeast Alaska washed up on shore near Sitka earlier this month. The goose-beaked whale was found by a group of Sitkins who were camping at a U.S. Forest Service cabin on Kruzoff Island. KCAW's Hope McKinney reports.
5: Ellie Schmidt and a few of her friends were camping at Fred's Creek Cabin in early June. On a rainy Saturday morning at low tide, they took a walk on the beach.
6: And we came across a weird object, which I thought was part of a boat. She thought maybe it was a very weirdly colored log, like it was very white and gleaming.
5: As they got closer, they realized it was a whale. Closer still, a very unusual one.
6: To me, it was the weirdest whale I've ever seen. It had the shape of a dolphin, but it was so much bigger than a dolphin. And it was really striking.
5: The whale was about 20 feet long, but it wasn't just one. Schmidt says they also saw a fetus protruding from the adult whale's body. So they tied the mother up on the beach, anchoring her body to drifted logs, and they called NOAA's Regional Marine Mammal Stranding Coordinators, who asked them to remove the fetus and take it back to Sitka on their 8-foot dinghy.
6: And so we basically, you know, found whatever gloves we had around, whatever sharp things we had around, and then carefully cut open the whale and then put this beautiful whale fetus into a cooler. We estimated it was 150 pounds, around 6 feet long, and very beautiful. And then put the cooler in the boat and brought it back to town.
5: Whale biologist Lauren Wild met them at the dock, put the whale fetus into a body bag, and put it in the freezer at the local University of Alaska Southeast campus.
7: And then it sort of became, should we go out and do a necropsy on the mom? Is there information we can find out?
5: Goose-beaked whales are found in deep offshore waters in most oceans and seas worldwide, but their migration patterns still aren't known. They're the deepest and longest diving mammal in the world, capable of diving at least 3,300 feet for 20 to 40 minutes to feed on cephalopods like squid and octopus.
7: It's sort of a very unusual thing for a beach whale to wash up because they live offshore and they're deep divers, and so for it to have somehow floated in, you know, the currents must be quite interesting there for it to have gotten into that cove.
5: Beaked whales use echolocation for navigation and foraging and are particularly sensitive to underwater sounds.
7: They're also typically the species of whale that is associated with Navy sonar. So when you hear about mass strandings, often those have been beaked whales.
5: The Kruzoff stranding wasn't the only one this summer. A second beaked whale was found beached in Yakutat in early June. Wild says this is rare. Previously, only two were reported in the area in the past 40 years.
7: It's cool to get a specimen wash up dead because you can kind of poke into it a little bit more and learn more about it.
5: Wild put a small response team together and returned to the stranding site 2 days later to perform a partial necropsy or animal autopsy on the mother. Wild says they were able to retrieve the head, get skin and blubber samples for genetics and hormone testing, and fecal samples to test for harmful algal blooms. They also looked in her stomach, which was full of squid beaks, meaning she likely didn't starve to death.
7: We weren't able to sort of definitively say what the cause of death was, unfortunately, and because the carcass was just too far, it was in kind of a moderate decomposition stage, we weren't really able to get all the things that we would want to get that might help us understand cause of death.
5: They brought the whale's head back to town with them to freeze and use for education purposes in the future. Wild says while she had hoped they could retrieve more, she's grateful they got the opportunity to do the necropsy at all.
7: Beaked whales are so poorly understood, exactly what they're doing and what they're eating and all the different kind of life history parameters that are so difficult to study on these, like, really seldom seen offshore deep diving species. But I mostly just think it's a cool experience to have been able to get what we did.
5: Wild says they scanned the fetus at the local hospital on June 25th. And she says they plan to perform a public necropsy on the fetus at Whale Fest this fall, which could shed light on what caused them to wash ashore on a remote Southeast Alaska island. Reporting in Sitka, I'm Hope McKinney.
0: KYUK News, I'm Evan Erickson. Koyana for listening. 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

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Nbakhtir 12:58 p.m. minus 0.02 feet. 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
2: Today is Wednesday, July 1st, 2026. Let's take a look at KYUK's weather for Bethel and the Keskoquim Delta today. A chance of showers mainly between 7 a.m. and 4 p.m., then rain likely after 4 p.m., cloudy with a high near 58, east wind around 5 miles per hour. Tonight, rain likely mainly before 7 p.m., cloudy with a low around 46, southwest wind around 5 miles per hour. For the lower Keskoquim Valley today, a chance of showers after 4 p.m., partly sunny with a high near 60, southeast wind 5 to 10 miles per hour. Tonight, showers likely, mainly between 10 p.m. and 4 a.m., cloudy with a low around 45, southeast wind 5 to 10 miles per hour. For Anchorage today, mostly sunny with a high near 62, calm wind becoming west around 5 miles per hour. Tonight, partly cloudy, with a low around 47, southwest wind 5 to 10 miles per hour. And for the Bethel tides, a low tide of half of a foot at 5 a.m., and a high tide of half of a foot at 9 a.m., and a low tide of 0 feet at 1 p.m. Sunrise time this morning was at 5:17 a.m., sunset time will be at 12:24 a.m. Kuyana Jaknak for listening to KYUK 640 a.m. Mani Mamtirish. 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
4: Here's your climate highlight for KYUK. NOAA's Climate Prediction Center's outlook for July for the YK Delta favors neither above nor below normal temperatures and neither above or below normal total rainfall. Now remember that this does not mean that near normal is likely. It means it could equally go either way. Now for reference, the average July temperature at Bethel is 56 degrees. It's usually the warmest month of the year, although over the past half century, Augusts have been milder than July, about 1 year in seven. Now over the past century, Bethel temperatures during the month have ranged from 89 degrees in 2019 to 30 degrees in 1934. July also marks the start of the late summer rainy season in the region. July through September, easily the wettest 3 months of the year. At Bethel, July averages about 2.5 inches of rain. In the past 20 years has ranged from just over an inch in 2005 to nearly 4.5 inches in 2024. And of course, with summer solstice behind us, days are getting shorter now, though unless you're a night owl, you probably won't notice it until late in the month. I'm Rick Tolman with the Alaska Center for Climate Assessment and Preparedness at the University of Alaska Fairbanks.

The contributions of Native Americans during the American Revolutionary War often go unrecognized, even as the country approaches its semi-quincentennial celebration. The 1st Rhode Island Regiment, one of the few units to serve throughout the entire war, included many Narragansett tribal citizens. We'll discuss the complex relationships tribes had with the budding nation on the next Native America.

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Welcome to Native America Calling. I'm Sean Spruce. As the new nation was forming in 1776, its leaders recognized the importance of developing alliances with the tribes in their midst. The treaties with the Lenape in New York and the Wabanaki nations in Maine were instrumental in setting the Continental Congress on a path to independence. Today we talk with Native historians about reclaiming narratives from 1776. That's coming up after the news.

0: This is National Native News. I'm Jill Freitas. A group of Alaska Native organizations is launching a new rural veterinary public health program this month to provide care for animals in dozens of tribes across the state. As Eliona Niden with the Alaska Desk reports, that includes rabies vaccinations, testing for infectious diseases, as well as spaying and neutering.
1: Mike Williams is a musher and the chief of the village of Akiak. He says he and other Alaska Native leaders for years have been advocating for more veterinary care in villages like his.
2: In Akiak, there were two rabid foxes shot this past winter, and there are many loose dogs. I think the main need is vaccinations with rabies and parvo that kills a lot of our animals.
1: The Alaska Federation of Natives' new program is in partnership with the nonprofit Alaska Native Rural Veterinary. The two-year initiative will bring veterinary services to 80 villages. Arlie Reynolds is a former musher and the medical director for Alaska Native Rural Veterinary. He says rabies is endemic in northern and western Alaska, and up to 25 people are exposed to the virus each year. The exposure usually happens when rabid wildlife like foxes bite village dogs.
3: Dogs have been part of life in rural Alaska since people have been in rural Alaska. When something that has always been a huge benefit to a society becomes a potential threat, it's really a problem. It disrupts the whole foundations of that society or culture.
1: Reynolds says it's difficult to access veterinary care in villages off the road system, and traveling to get care is costly. Additionally, some parts of Alaska experience 7 times the national average of reported cases of children bitten by dogs. He says he hopes the new initiative can help address both of these issues.
3: Most importantly, it'll save trauma on people and dogs, but it'll also save communities and health-providing organizations an incredible amount of money.
1: Taking care of pets in villages can also help protect subsistence resources, Reynolds says. One example is vaccinating against distemper that's contagious and fatal to wildlife like seals that many Alaska Native communities hunt. The authors of the new program say they hope it will act as a bridge on the path toward permanent and sustainable veterinary care for tribes. In Anchorage, I am Alona Niden.
0: As communities across the country mark America's 250th anniversary, a new augmented reality experience in Boston is highlighting indigenous history that's often missing from the nation's founding story. Whitesnake Projects, in partnership with the North American Indian Center of Boston, has launched Indigenous Stories, a free, self-guided walking tour along Boston's historic Freedom Trail. Available through December 31st, the smartphone experience guides visitors to 6 locations where they can view virtual performances by Native artists and learn about significant events in the city's Indigenous past. The tour explores the forced removal and imprisonment of Indigenous people on Deer Island during King Philip's War, Native enslavement in colonial Boston, the life of African and Indigenous patriot Crispus Attucks, the 1755 Scalp Bounty Proclamation targeting the Penobscot Nation, and the execution of Nipmuc leader Tantamus on Boston Common. Organizers say the project is meant to ensure Indigenous voices are part of the conversation surrounding the nation's semi-quincentennial and to give visitors a more complete understanding of Native people's role in Boston's history. I'm Jill Freitas.
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6: this is Native America Calling. I'm Sean Spruce. Tribes along the east coast of the United States faced difficult decisions to prevent further land loss by the time of the Declaration of Independence. Just 15 days after the declaration was issued, tribal leaders in present-day Maine stepped forward to recognize the young nation. This led the Wabanaki to aid General George Washington in securing the northern border in exchange for mutual support. While the Wabanaki were vital to the Revolutionary War effort, promises made to them by Washington and other American leaders ultimately went unfulfilled. Another overlooked contribution occurred further south, where the 1st Rhode Island Regiment, historically remembered as an all-black unit that fought for the entirety of the war, included several Narragansett tribal citizens. Today, we'll speak with Native historians about how their tribes navigated the events of 1776. Also, we'll speak about how they're reclaiming misunderstood historical narratives. You can join us with comments or questions by calling 1-800-996-2848. That number is also 1-800-99-NATIVE. Joining us now on Zoom from Houlton, Maine, is Ezekiel Crofton McDonald. He is the tribal ambassador for the Houlton Band of Maliseet Indians, and he is Wolustoqe. Hello, Zeke, and welcome to Native America Calling.
7: Hello, thank you for having me.
6: Absolutely. Also on Zoom today, in Providence, Rhode Island, we have Dr. Mac Scott III. He is an assistant professor at Brown University, and he is Narragansett. Mac, welcome to the show to you as well. Great to have you.
8: Thank you, Sean and Zeke. Glad to be here.
6: I'm glad you're both here. And Zeke, let's talk first about the Treaty of Watertown in 1776. It was the first international treaty that the United States signed, and interestingly enough, it was with the Wabanaki Confederacy. What's the significance of this event 250 years later?
7: Well, thank you. Well, just a quick note of clarification there. The Watertown Treaty itself, and Watertown Treaty of 1776, was signed in between the Wolustoqe Nation and the Mi'kmaq Nation with the Second Continental Congress. They signed it through the Massachusetts Bay General Council. And the Penobscot, the Passamaquoddy, they signed their own treaties, but they weren't part of this specific one. Is in Watertown Treaty of 1776 was specifically in the Wolustoqe and Mi'kmaq Nations. But in terms of historical significance, I mean, this is something that I grew up learning about here in my community. We're the only Wolustoqe community. Wolustoqe is Maliseet. That's just the how we say in our language. But Wolustoqe means the people of the river, reference to the St. John River. But you know, I grew up learning about this particular treaty, and it's not something that was often talked about anywhere else, which is something I always found very frustrating. But it's immensely important for us. I mean, it's part of our history. And you know, in your intro there, you talked about how we were the first to ever recognize the sovereignty of the United States. Well, that always cuts both ways. They also recognized our sovereignty as well, and I grew up empowered by that history, proud to want to learn more about it and share it. I eventually moved up to Canada, where a whole other half of our nation lives. There's only one Wolustoqe community here on this side of the border in Maine. There are seven on the other side of the border. So the majority of our people are on that side and have a lot of family up there. So I eventually, continued to pursue this information up in New Brunswick, in my family up in the Wallumoota First Nation. And the story they tell is significantly different there. You know, up there, it's all about the peace and friendship treaty relationship with the British Crown. And, you know, they have worked hard to seize treaty rights deriving from the peace and friendship treaty relationship. And it's very little incentive to talk about the brief moment in time when the Wolustoqe and the Mi'kmaq signed a treaty with the United States in 1776, and it was a brief moment in time. We signed this agreement to fight alongside the United States, alongside the Continental Army, and in exchange for, it was primarily a trade agreement. There would be a restocking of the supplies available at a truck house in Machias. And it was from our understanding that that would also include prices. Eventually, you know, as you mentioned earlier, those prices did not come to be. They, you know, our people, you know, eventually sent return letters saying these prices were not fulfilled on the side of the states. And if you were actually pull up the text of the Watertown Treaty itself, it doesn't mention prices at all. It doesn't mention prices at all, despite the fact that the, you know, if you were to actually read the treaty minutes themselves, they do mention prices. So, I mean, it's one of those frustrating things that, you know, these were clearly, you know, oral promise within the treaty negotiation that didn't make it within the actual document itself. And it often goes overlooked. So, when these prices failed to materialize, we also, you know, made our concerns known. There was a another man who came up from the Continental Army, Colonel John Allen, went up to Wolstukwe territory, found out what went wrong, and we told him. We told him that the treaty is not good enough for us. So we actually ended up renegotiating a new treaty. That was the Treaty of Ekpahok in 1777. I've also heard it called the Wolstukwe Passamaquoddy Treaty. 1777. So that wasn't just with us. The Passamaquoddy Nation joined us with that one as well.
6: And okay.
7: Well,
6: I'm curious, Zeke, the treaty was signed, this initial Treaty of Watertown, with tribal leaders who didn't fully understand that the language that the treaty was written in and the language that was probably spoken during the negotiations. Can you tell us more about what occurred during that signing? And again, you know, the aftermath, because as I understand, the treaty was broken almost immediately afterwards.
7: Yes, almost immediately, which is it's pretty frustrating. But so the treaty itself was conducted through a translator in French. So our, you know, our delegation had a translator who spoke French, and the Massachusetts General Court had a translator who spoke French, but we did not speak English, and we did not read English. And to my understanding, the actual document itself, the printed English version of the document, was never translated into Wolstukwe. It was never translated into French, even. So we didn't actually understand what the terms of the English version of the treaty actually said until we returned home. You know, we got our own translators and realized that the whole bunch of things that we thought were part of the treaty, namely the prices that we agreed upon, weren't there. And seeing that was one of the main reasons why we were interested in a relationship with the United States at all, that was a massive omission.
6: Mm-hmm. Zeke, I can't help but note the irony here. First international treaty signed by the United States with Native leaders, and yet it was negotiated in the French language. That's kind of interesting there that would occur like that. What was it about the Continental Congress that made these early tribes fairly quick to recognize it?
7: Oh, see, that's one of those things that I've, you know, within my scholarship, things that I, you know, research is something a narrative that I like to play with the question, because, I mean, from our perspective, we had this long treaty relationship with Great Britain. It began in 1725, the Peace and Friendship Treaties, and it was a tenuous relationship. It was repeatedly broken on the part of the British. And, you know, one of the understandings that we had was that they would not expand past certain limitations along the river, but they continually kept expanding past it. And in 1760, we had another agreement, which we decided to come to another peace and friendship treaty, Treaty of 1760, in which we got a trade agreement. You know, the British agreed to stop expanding past a certain point in the river. And in exchange, they created this truck house system when they promised a fixed price table for furs, and then broke that, you know, broke it almost immediately. You know, three years later is the Rural Proclamation 1763, which changed the way trading happened in the region completely, opened it up to private traders who were able to trade at any prices that they chose, and essentially broke that treaty at 1760. And there was lots of evidence, a historical record of complaints of Wolosoqiyi, Mi'kmaq, Passamaquoddy, Penobscot people complaining about the abuses at the hands of these truck house owners that were primarily coming down from Nova Scotia, though some from Massachusetts as well. So, you know, when there was a new rebel faction within Massachusetts, that they presented themselves as more equitable alternatives. They intentionally wrote letters to the Wabanaki nations presenting themselves as better trading partners. One of the things that we were denied was guns and ammunition out of these trading posts. Actually, this is one of the efforts on behalf of the Crown was to limit the sale of ammunition and guns, to limit guns from getting in the hands of revolutionaries. But that had the effect of stopping us from accessing guns and ammunition, which was a big part of the treaty promises. So we consider that a massive breach in the treaties. And here is this new rebel faction within Massachusetts that reached out to us and said, we understand that you are suffering at the hands of the British Crown. We have suffered as well. We are creating this new status quo. If you are interested, we will provide you with everything that the Crown has denied you.
6: Okay.
7: And yep.
6: All right, we're going to have to take a short break, Zeke, but we'll come back. And listeners, we're talking right now with Ezekiel Crofton McDonald, tribal ambassador for the Houlton Band of Maliseet Indians, and he's given us a history lesson right now on the Treaty of Watertown, 1776, and related events. Again, we're talking about the Revolutionary War efforts and Native perspectives. So give us a call if you'd like to join us and enter the conversation, 1-800-996-2848. The first Native American woman to argue a case at the Supreme Court, a sitting congressman, and one of the best lacrosse players to ever take the field are among new inductees into the Native American Hall of Fame. We'll hear from some of the 2026 class and talk about how the institution fits in with elevating Native stories. That's on the next Native America Calling.
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0: 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I'm Sean Spruce. We're speaking now with Native historians about their tribal connections to the events of 1776, 250 years ago. Share a comment or ask a question by calling 1-800-996-2848. That is also 1-800-99-NATIVE. Are you a member of a tribe that played a role in the Revolutionary War? If so, how did your people navigate that era politically and militarily? You can also leave a comment on our website and social media pages. Go to our Facebook, Instagram, Blue Sky, or even Threads. On the line right now, we have Ezekiel Crofton McDonald in Houlton, Maine, tribal ambassador for the Houlton Band of Maliseet Indians. And Zeke, here we are. It's almost the 250th anniversary, just a few days away from the 4th of July, since the adoption of the Declaration of Independence. How is the Houlton Band of Maliseet Indians marking the occasion?
1: Oh, I don't know. I don't think there's anything particularly special going on here. There's the in town. It's the 4th of July parade. We have a float in the town parade. The reservation here is only one spot, part of a larger town called Houlton, Maine, and we have a float. The cultural director here, she was in charge of it, and she chose the theme "Water is Life." So we're gonna have a particular theme.
0: Well, I know you've been working on educating others about the history of that area where you live. How's that going? Are people receptive to learning this information, these perspectives?
1: Yes, to a certain extent. I mean, one of the things that I've been gratified that people have reached out just past, it's the 250th anniversary. It's the 250th anniversary of the Watertown Treaty. And people are starting to be curious about this thing. It's something I grew up learning about from my elders. And it was one of those things that was a quiet thing that we quietly kind of whispered to each other. We were the first to recognize the United States, and they recognized us as well. They might forget their own history, but we never have. And it's one of those things that is starting to enter the public consciousness. People want to talk about it a little bit more, but even now, mostly what people want to talk about is that pro-American narrative. They want to talk about how we fought to secure the northern border for the United States. They don't want to talk about why would we fight for the United States to secure their borders. The reason why we went to war was for our own reasons. And that part is that frequently people don't want to have that discussion. And sometimes I enter these spaces and I want to talk about this, and I meet pushback, because either you're looking at it from the Canadian perspective or the American perspective, and each of those perspectives use this treaty history to advance their own story on this land, their own claim to sovereignty and their own nationhood on this land. And they want to use our treaty history for those ends. And okay. I can find that very frustrating.
0: Great insight, Zeke. Really appreciate you coming on the show today. Fantastic conversation going so far. Dr. Max Scott III is another one of our guests. He's an assistant professor at Brown University. He is Narragansett. And Mac, you say we can't talk about the Narragansett Nation's involvement in the Revolutionary War without talking about King Philip's War, which took place a century before the Revolution, and it's sometimes called the First Indian War. For listeners who might not be familiar, how were Narragansett lands and governance affected by this war?
2: Yes, thank you, Sean. Before I begin, I would just like to say, unlike Zeke, I'm not a cultural ambassador for the Narragansett Indian Nation. We have, historian, we have a tribal preservation, historical preservation officer, we have elders who can all speak to everything that I'm going to talk about in a way in which, I would defer to them. So I just want to make sure that it's clear that I'm speaking for myself as a scholar and a historian and not the Narragansett Nation writ large. So yeah, thank you for, recognizing, in order to really understand what is happening in 1776 among, the Narragansett people and a lot of people, that comprise the southern parts of the Dawnland, you have to really consider 1676, like you said, a century earlier, because what happens in that conflict is in many ways a precursor of what would happen a century later. Now, this is radio, so I can't really show the image, but I'm sure many of the listeners are familiar with the Join or Die political cartoon created by Benjamin Franklin in 1754. And although that image was created in reference to what is remembered today as the French and Indian War. And it's a little bit of a side is if you want to know who is to blame for a conflict in American history, it is whoever is listed first, right? So the French and Indian War, it's the French and the Indians, although Native people fought on both sides of the conflict, the Mexican-American War, it's the Mexicans, the Vietnam War, it's the Vietnamese, and the conflict that we're talking about, like you said, King Philip's War, is referring to the Wampanoag Sachem Metacom, aka King Philip, and assigning obviously the blame for that conflict on him.

0: up and assigning, obviously, the blame for that conflict on him. For anyone who is unfamiliar with the Franklin Join or Die political cartoon, it might be worth a search. Although, like I said, it was produced for the French and Indian War, the reason why I mention it here is because the image was repurposed during the Revolutionary Era, and that's really where it gets its fame. It's a symbol of intercolonial solidarity. If you study the image, there's a subtext that people in the American colonies would have understood almost instantly. So when you look at the image, all of the colonies comprise a portion of a snake, right, in the snake's mm-hmm. severed body, except for the head. The head is labeled NE for New England. And this is because Franklin, when he drew the cartoon, the New England colonies, Rhode Island, Massachusetts, Connecticut, etc., did not need to join together because they had already formed an alliance, and this was called the United Colonies, and that comes from that first conflict. And in that, that was the first intercolonial alliance of English-speaking persons, and they had joined in an attempt to kind of create what they would call a New England by erasing what is the Dawn Land. The conflict was one of the deadliest conflicts per capita on Turtle Island. So from its very beginning, the unity of those who would come to fashion themselves as Americans began in opposition to Native peoples and as a way to dispossess and erase indigenous populations. And of course, this modus operandi, this effort to unite in opposition to indigenous lifeways, continues to this day.
1: Mac, I went ahead and looked up online an image of the Join or Die cartoon. It's exactly as you describe it, the snake being cut into different sections. As you mentioned, the deadliest war in early colonial American history. How did your people recover from these major losses, and what was the state of the tribe by the time of the Declaration in 1776?
0: Yeah, so There's the war, like I said, like you said, is per capita extremely deadly. So for the Narragansett Confederacy, just before the war breaks out, there's somewhere around 10,000 members within the group. After the war, we're talking a few hundred, right? So this is devastating beyond devastating. And what is happening is that this conflict, commonly referred to as King Philip's War, which is really what I like to use and what some other people call it, the War for New England, because that's really what it was, right? I try not to ascribe to the blame game of naming our wars, by the first person or whoever's trying to blame.
1: Sure.
0: For doing the war. But, by 1776, so what happens is by 1776, after 100 years past this war for New England, everything that the colonists had really fought and died for in 1676 had largely come to fruition. So through acts of genocidal violence and enslavement, the colonial mission to really dispossess and supplant the Dawnland's indigenous population had proceeded almost completely unabated. So when the Revolutionary War rolls around, Native people in the region are no longer command the power or populations to have a determinative sway on the outcome of the war. So if anything, what 1776 highlights for many was the desperate conditions under which Native peoples maintained their communities and connections. So you could find Native peoples participating in the war as an act of expediency, either to earn some much-needed income or to

0: free themselves from exploitive indentures. But that would have been the experience.
1: Okay. Matt, let's talk about the 1st Rhode Island Regiment, one of the few units in the Continental Army to serve throughout the entire Revolutionary War. For years, it was known as an all-black unit, but you and others from the Narragansett Nation point out that it included Native people as well. Tell us more about the 1st Rhode Island Regiment.
0: Yeah, so there's... If you search the 1st Rhode Island Regiment, you'll get results that will turn its AKA, right, the Black Regiment, like you said, still. You will also likely come across a well-known Revolutionary era watercolor. It's from 1781, and it's an image depicting a black soldier from the Rhode Island Regiment. So this has become the narrative of the group. But in their book, From Slaves to Soldiers, authors Robert Geek and Loren Spears explain that despite the common name, there were many Native Americans that also served in the regiment. But I think it's important for your listeners to know and understand that the oversight of the common historical narrative is by no means benign, right? Instead, this is intentional. By naming the regiment the Black Regiment and depicting the soldiers as only African descended peoples, the way we remember the 1st Rhode Island Regiment works to both normalize and perpetuate settler colonial logics of erasure and inconsequence.
1: Mac, I'm doing a lot of Googling, talking to you here. I'm looking up all these images. I see this image.
0: I'm sorry. Yeah.
1: No, I'm learning a ton here. This is great. I'm looking at this image of this black militia member back in the day, or 1st Rhode Island Regiment member. Really, really intriguing. Now, you've been part of a program called Reimagining New England Histories. It sets out to improve how black and indigenous history is integrated into K-12 curriculum in northeastern schools. What is Reimagining New England Histories, and how much progress has been made?
0: All right. Thank you for that question, and I don't know. I think there is progress being made, but it's really hard to tell. I'll explain for a few reasons why. But essentially, this project was funded by a grant from the Andrew W. Mellon Foundation, and it was born out of the social justice movement that was highlighted during the early 2020s. So this project sought to contend with the inequalities that we had been witnessing on our TV screens. And by asking the question, what can be done to inspire greater social, political, and economic equality? What we at the Ruth J. Simmons Center, along with some of our partners, said is that the region's foundational narrative is deeply rooted in the settler colonial logics of dispossession and disappearance, and that these are so enduring and exclusionary that they continue to shape the way that people conceptualize the histories and experiences of their neighbors. So our remedy was to try to recover and reimagine the region's history by foregrounding the lived experiences of Native and African descended communities. In our approach, it was a three-pronged approach. There was an exhibit titled Entwined, and it was displayed at the Mystic Seaport Museum for about 2 years. It was really a terrific exhibit. So maybe some of the listeners had a chance to be able to see that. Right now, I'm preparing an anthology to send to publishers that features 49 pieces that highlight and detail the experiences of Black and Indigenous persons and communities throughout New England. And finally, we created a standards-aligned K-12 curriculum that foregrounds the importance and significance of the contributions made by Native and Black communities in both the historical and contemporary eras. And you can find the curriculum if you it's at sites. Brown.edu, RNEH K-12, or you can just search RNEH K-12 curriculum. So that's for any teachers out there that are looking for materials that foreground and talk about the important ways in which Black and Indigenous communities contributed to the historical and contemporary realities in New England.
1: Dr. Mac Scott III explaining to us some of the history with the Narragansett Nation and its involvement in the Revolutionary War, beginning back even 100 years earlier with King Philip's War and how that all evolved into future negotiations and military events. Join us if you'd like to participate in this conversation. Maybe you are from a tribe that has a connection to the Revolutionary War. 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Or visit us on social media, Facebook, Instagram. Those are probably our two most popular platforms with social media. So go ahead and post, like, comment on today's show. We'll be right back. We're going to continue this conversation. We have another guest who's going to join us as well.
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0: 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We have Dr. Max Scott III on the line, assistant professor at Brown University. He is also a Narragansett tribal member. And Mac, I want to ask you about the Narragansett Nation's current relationship with America 250 and how you're reflecting on this anniversary coming up.
1: So I haven't seen too much kind of like Zeke, where this is more of a, you know, an American holiday and celebration. And we actually have our green corn harvest or August meeting. And that is the second. So it's, you know, somewhat a month away, but the second weekend in August, and that's like our big celebration. So I'm sure that, you know, part of this, you know, remembrance would be celebrated at that time too. But I'd like to invite anyone, all of your listeners, to attend that if they are in there and they have an opportunity. But in reflecting on America at 250 and the celebrations, I want to just take a quick second to kind of provide a what I believe is a stark example of how the logics of settler colonialism continue to erase Native peoples and really inform the way in which the people in the country kind of see themselves. Despite what lawmakers in Texas recently decided, the separation of church and state and religious freedom remain among the most important tenets of American idealism and identity. And I used to teach high school in Virginia. And in Virginia, they will tell you that these ideals originated with them. Right? They say, well, Thomas Jefferson wrote this document called the Virginia Statute of Religious Freedom in 1777, and that's where these ideas come from. I also taught high school in Rhode Island. And there in Rhode Island, they will tell you, no, right? Not Virginia. They'll say, these ideas about religious freedom and separation of church and state originated in Rhode Island with Roger Williams in the 1630s and 1640s. So, you know, a good hundred, almost a century and a half before. But in either case, the true authors of the freedoms that many Americans hold so dear is not truly revealed, because and the reason why is because it doesn't fit with the narrative that interprets all things indigenous as retrogressive. All right. The fact is that Roger Williams had his epiphany about the merits of religious freedom while living in the Narragansett country under the protection of the Narragansett people, whose population actively practiced freedom of conscience, right? Or what Roger Williams would become known for, what Rhode Island would become known for, and in many ways what the United States would become known for. But that history of the indigenous peoples of the Narragansett as the originators of those deeply held American ideals isn't well known or isn't talked about. Okay. Because it doesn't fit with the narrative.
0: All right. More really, really insightful comments here today. History lesson. Historical perspective. Dr. Max Scott III, our second guest on the show, just keeping it going here for our listeners, keeping us engaged and interested. And I'm going to go ahead and introduce a third guest now who joins us from Bartlesville, Oklahoma, Jeremy Johnson. He is the Cultural Education Director of the Delaware Tribe of Indians and also a citizen of the Delaware Tribe of Indians. Jeremy, welcome to Native America Calling. Hello.
2: Hey, Kulamosi Hutch. How are you? I'm doing well today. I'm glad to be on.
0: I'm doing well, too. Thank you for asking. Now, we spoke with our other guests about how much indigenous land had been taken by 1776. And that same year, a Lenape leader by the name of Chief White Eyes addressed the Continental Congress in Philadelphia to improve relations and protect Lenape territory. Who was Chief White Eyes, Jeremy, and why did he go before this newly formed government?
2: Well, Chief White Eyes was a Lenape man who was born in around about 1730. And he rose through the ranks of his community to become a leader. He had seen the French and Indian War. He had seen Pontiac's War, often referred to as Pontiac's Rebellion. He had seen the Battle of Bushy Run. He had dealt with and seen his other communities, the Lenape communities, dealing with the British and the French. So it kind of goes back to that French-Indian War. Our people had been in contact with European colonists for well over 200 years by that time. And so we've had relationships with the Dutch and the Swedish and the English as they came to what they called the New World, of course, what we call now Lenape Hoking, our Lenape homelands, which encompass all of eastern Pennsylvania, all of New Jersey, southeastern New York, and northern Delaware. And so we've had this long relationship with the colonists of different nations of European coming from Europe, and a lot of trade had started with that. And so we had these complicated relationships anyway. And so what White Eyes, as his family and community were navigating these trade agreements and things, he saw our Lenape peoples side with the French in the French and Indian War. And they saw the result of that with the British and the signing of the Treaty of Easton in 1758. And what that treaty did is it removed our Lenape peoples further away from our original homelands into western Pennsylvania and the Ohio territories. And we also had Commander-in-Chief of the British armies, Amherst, who began to tighten the trade with our Lenape communities. They started tightening down, not giving guns, ammunition, and gunpowder. And that had negative effects on our communities when it came to hunting and things like that. So we saw this happening, and he saw this happening. And he saw this newly forming nation, basically, these people who were fighting against the British. He saw encroachments of settlers into lands which were agreed upon were going to be Lenape lands in 1758. So there was a lot of discontent in our Lenape communities throughout the lands they were on. And so what he saw was, and he tried to preach to others, basically, as he saw was a disagreement between a father and his children, as it was put. So the disagreement being between King George and the colonists there. And he tried to advocate to stay neutral through all of this. Don't get involved with with anyone else's family business. Well, that's kind of the mindset, even as he began moving forward. And he actually was a part of Washington's forces. He actually achieved the rank of a colonel in Washington's forces. He was a man who knew George Washington, and he was also a close friend with the first Indian agent of the United States, George Morgan. So when he went to Continental Congress, what he was basically trying to do was to establish that relationship because he saw this emerging power, and so that they could remain neutral but establish this relationship so they can continue to trade and hopefully live in the ways they had before in the community and with their traditional and cultural ways.
0: And how was he received when he went before the Continental Congress?
2: Actually, he was received well. It began negotiations with the Lenape. And in fact, White Eyes had to convince others who had opposed both British and American forces in other communities to come to the table and talk about peace, because you had great leaders and great warriors in the western Pennsylvania and the Ohio territories, people like Chief Hoopoconner, Chief Pipe, and you had Killbuck, who was one of the most feared Lenape warriors in the West, and he had to convince our own communities to come to the table to establish this relationship. So by 1778, after the United States was pretty much formed as a nation then, there was a treaty signed, and it was the first treaty between the newly formed nation of the United States and a native nation, and that was signed in September of 1778. So he was successful in negotiating that treaty between our Lenape communities and the newly formed United States.
0: Okay.
2: And in that treaty, we were promised a 14th state. We were promised two representatives in Congress, trade goods and things of that nature, and we promised to basically aid the United States in building forts and allow safe passage through the lands in which we lived.
0: Okay. Now Jeremy, this is the Treaty of Fort Pitt that you're referring to, 1778. And this is really interesting that it included this essentially a 14th state that would be for Native interests. Obviously, that didn't work out. What happened?
2: Yeah, so this 14th state, well, all of the treaty basically began to fall apart when 6 months later, after the signing, Chief White Eyes was murdered in the Ohio territories. And it was basically covered up that he was murdered by fellow militiamen for the Americans. They came back because they realized they needed the alliance with the Lenape, or the Delawares as we referred to them, and they basically told our communities that he had died of smallpox, when in fact he had been killed by fellow militiamen. And so that treaty began to fall apart immediately. And so that, again, raised conflict between our communities and the American forces.
0: All right. Thank you, Jeremy. We have time for a caller. This is Eric, who is listening up in Lapway, Idaho, Nez Perce Country on station KIYE. Hello, brother. You're on the air.
3: Hey, talk to me with Sean. I just really enjoyed the gentleman's last comments, and I just wanted to piggyback a little bit off of that. I'm a descendant of Tom Hill from the Lenape people, Delaware people, so I appreciate his words and history of that. And I just wanted to say a little bit about the, you know, with the Nez Perce, you know, the early settlements for us, you know, we have archaeological evidence of villages along the Clearwater, Salmon, and Snake Rivers as early as 500 B.C. And then, you know, as you know, our villages in life, you know, came. We had many villages throughout the Northeast Oregon, Washington, and Idaho. You know, and it really changed and transformed in the 1700s where, you know, we acquired the horse. The Nez Perce became horse master, riders, and breeders. It allowed us to go travel to the Great Plains to hunt buffalo and trade with other tribes. You know, and the early hardships came in the 1700s as well. Smallpox epidemic devastated the populations. Enemies in the East acquired firearms, pushing the Nemipu onto the defensive side of things. And so then our first encounters came in the early 1800s with Lewis and Clark. First met them, you know, up there near present-day Weipe, Idaho. And we found them when they were nearly starving, and the tribe provided food and helped the explorers build dugout canoes and whatnot. And then the French fur traders came into play, you know, in the early 1800s as well. And then the loss started to happen after that with the treaties and the loss of lands and, you know, the expansion with gold and all that. And so when I think about, you know, how it's transformed in 250 years, I have to ask this question, you know, to the American people. How do you judge how America's done in terms of how equal is everybody? You know, they want all men are created equal. Well, what does that really mean in the American eyes? Are all men created equal? Now that you look back at 250 years and see what America's done, you know.
0: That's the question. That is certainly the question that our caller Eric in Lapway, Idaho poses. Really appreciate that call. And mentioning the Lewis and Clark expedition, which occurred, you know, began in 1804. So not long after the Declaration was signed, you know, there was already this push towards the far western frontier that all plays into this topic we're talking about today. And Jeremy Johnson, I want to go back to you. We've got time for one more question before we got to wrap up. And you were recently featured in a New York Times article about the efforts by you and other Lenape people to reestablish connections to your homelands in New York. How are those efforts proceeding?
2: You know, it's a process. We've been disconnected from our original homelands for well over 200 years. And so it's something that we have been striving for, to reconnect, because the importance of where we originated to our culture and traditional ways, the understanding you gain by being in those places is immense. So it is an effort that we have committed to, in taking community members, tribal citizens out to experience the lands and to also educate people around about who the original inhabitants of Lenape Hoking are and where they are now, because that's a long history there, long, complicated history we could spend hours talking about our forced displacements and removals from our homelands. And those efforts have been successful in many ways. We have a lot of work to do in reestablishing our connection with our homelands and the communities that are there now.
0: All right. Any thoughts on America 250, Jeremy, before we wrap up? What are your plans for the 4th of July?
2: You know, I'm just going to spend some time with family while we have it over the weekend, but nothing really to celebrate like other individuals that go on. We kind of think and reflect back on our relationships and how hopefully we can move forward in better ways, because, you know, this has been a history fraught with turbulence, conflict, and trauma, and we can only hope to move forward and make things better for everyone.
0: And with that, we're out of time. But before we wrap up, I want to thank our guests Jeremy Johnson, Zeke Crofton McDonald, and Professor Mac Scott III. Join us again tomorrow when we will hear from Native leaders and cultural advocates recently inducted into the National Native American Hall of Fame. I'm Sean Spruce. You've been listening to the one, the only Native America Calling.

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0: Hello, everyone. Welcome to another show of Igayutat. I'm Diane McGachran, and with me is
1: Esther Green.
0: Esther Green.
1: Yupik name Nukakluk.
0: My Yupik name is Alak. Today we're going to start with a couple of quotes from two elders from long ago, not Yupik elders, but elders in other culture. Mm-hmm. And then we're going to talk about the way we relate, we can relate to it. Yeah. So the first quote we're going to start with is, now this is an elder from 2,000 years ago in the Middle East. And the quote is, "When you arise in the morning, think of what a precious blessing it is to be alive, to breathe, to think, to enjoy, to love." You brought that quote to me because you had read it somewhere and you wanted us to talk about that. Would you be able to translate that into Yuktan?
1: Unokumi maktakabt. Umyak umyak lakhtukan. 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
1: Oh, okay. And when you read that in the beginning, tell me what touched you about that.
0: Umkwanihwi akhtu maskonga, may matum ilini nasini nitukut pichalranka. 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When I first noticed this, I had to look at myself. How do I pray? And I found out sometimes when I pray, I pray as if I'm the boss of our Creator. Being very demanding.
1: Yeah.
0: I didn't like that. So
1: right.
0: It was on me that I was that kind of a praying woman.
1: Oh, okay.
0: But I'm thankful for this. It has brought me back to my relationship between my Creator and everything around me, that I can't pass anything around.
1: You know, knowing you, Esther, I have a feeling you tried.
0: I did.
1: And it just, it doesn't really work.
0: Yeah.
1: I know. I feel that way too. I go through that myself. You know, the thing I found beautiful about this, when you arise in the morning, think of what a precious blessing it is to be alive and to be able to breathe, to think, to enjoy, to love. And I think it's really good if you can figure out a way to start your day like that. Like when you first wake up in the morning, sometimes we don't even think. We just get out of bed, we start doing things.
0: Yeah.
1: Or some people might reach for their cell phone and start scrolling through Facebook or something. Or we might kind of quickly turn on the TV. But it seems like if we could avoid doing all that and just take like a few minutes of just quiet as you wake up to the world. And be able to think about the precious blessing of being alive, looking forward to what the day may hold, being able to be in the day and kind of set your mind up in a calm way.
0: When you can just be yourself.
1: Yeah.
0: Yeah.
1: I like that too. And I think when we were talking about that quote in the beginning, we were talking about how no matter what goes on in the day, you can always bring yourself back to that gratitude of this quote,
0: yes.
1: Right? So you could kind of reflect on that when you first wake up to kind of prepare your mind. Because you don't want your mind to go into directions you don't want to go or go down a path you don't want to go down. And you're the one in charge of your mind. But you know how sometimes it feels like your mind is in charge of you? And it seems to be bossing you around? And you flip that around so that you can be the one that calms your mind down and says, okay, we're going to start our day in a good way. We're going to have good thoughts. And maybe midway through the day, we might have to remind ourselves of that. Or something might happen that we're not comfortable with, and we can always go back and just take, even like take 2 minutes of a timeout and just sort of calm yourself. You know what I'm saying?
0: Yeah.
1: Do you ever do that kind of thing or practice that in some kind of way?
0: I try the very best way I know how when I wake up in the morning. But sometimes I forget.
1: Hey, it's something we just have to practice. It's a practice.
0: Yeah, practice.
1: You never get it perfect, and you just practice it for the rest of your life.
0: No one will practice for me.
1: No.
0: I have to do the work.
1: I know. Yeah.
0: And then when I think of this, my goodness, it's not demanding.
1: No. No, that's a very calm quotation that you gave me.
0: It connects with our whole being.
1: Yes.
0: Yes. No demand, no judgment.
1: No, I know.
0: No payback of something.
1: No.
0: You know, it's
1: I know, yeah.
0: Natural.
1: That's right. It's a way to set things up to have a better day. Yeah. And I like how you also have talked about it, like it kind of helps connect you to your spirit and your being as a human being, you know.
0: You know, when we go to church, we go to church to be with our soul.
1: Yes, that's right. Yep. And do you feel that in other places, not just church, but are there other ways you can be somewhere and feel that?
0: Out in the field.
1: Yeah, the tundra?
0: Out in the tundra.
1: I know.
0: Out in the wilderness. You can talk whatever you want to talk about, and nobody's judging you.
1: No, no.
0: You can cry your heart out. Nobody will say, don't cry.
1: Yeah, the tundra never bosses you around. It just accepts.
0: Let me be.
1: Yeah.
0: Let me feel anything.
1: Yep. I think that's also beautiful. That's a beautiful connection to
0: that's
1: that.
0: That's how everybody does.
1: Yeah.
0: Only if we become aware of it.
1: I know. That awareness is... I like how in the Yupik culture, there's a lot of... a lot of different kind of comments about awareness, being aware of what your mind is doing, being aware of the tundra when you're out in it. I think because that awareness is kind of a superpower in a way. Like your ancestors, when they had that kind of awareness, that's what helped them find fish, berries, accept anything that happened with a good, you know, accepting in a good way, not trying to fight the weather or all of that, because you can't really. So I think that awareness is really powerful. So yeah, that's a really nice quote to start the day with. And the quote is from Marcus Aurelius, and he was a philosopher 2,000 years ago. Now, I asked you at one point, if somebody were really practicing this quote, you know, waking up and really preparing themselves to appreciate the precious blessing of being alive, if you were to run into that person, how might they be? What would they be like? If you ran into somebody who really followed this and mm-hmm. practiced it daily, how would they seem to you?
0: They would react just the same way I did. It's just my thought.
1: Yeah.
0: Mm-hmm.
1: What kind of person do you think they would be if they could practice that?
0: They could be not really perfect, but just because they made a mistake, mm-hmm. they can always renew.
1: Oh, I like that.
0: Always renew.
1: Yes, they can renew yeah. themselves. Mm-hmm. Yeah, they don't get stuck.
0: Mm-mm.
1: That's really powerful, too. Okay, I like that. That's a good way to think of it.
0: Mm.
1: And that quote reminded me then of another elder. Now, she's probably 89. She's a little older than you are, actually.
0: Uh-huh.
1: And she has a saying that says, we are the sky, everything else is the weather.
0: Mm.
1: Meaning to say, your spirit, your soul is always steady, is always fine. But all the thoughts and events and the good and the bad that happen to you in life is just weather. It comes and goes. You are not that. You are deeper than that.
0: Mm-hmm.
1: Does that mean? Can you?
0: Yeah.
1: Is there a way to say that in Yuktan? That we are the sky, everything else is the weather?
0: Okay.
1: How do you define that? You just explained it in Yuktan,
0: mm-hmm.
1: but I'm curious how you would explain that to me.
0: Just like you said it
1: oh,
0: before.
1: Okay, like the way
0: yeah.
1: I was describing it?
0: Mm-hmm.
1: Yeah, and I think that's also a beautiful kind of saying because the weather always comes and goes. It never stays one way.
0: Mm-mm.
1: And life is like that.
0: Mm-hmm.
1: Sometimes we think we're the weather,
0: yeah.
1: like something bad happens, and we think that's who we are, but it's not.
0: Yeah.
1: But we grab it sometimes, and we hang on,
0: mm-hmm.
1: and we can get trapped.
0: Yeah.
1: Yeah. So that's a really nice saying that I think was kind of like that other one that you said. And it reminded me of a time when I was having some very negative things come my way, and I started to kind of get headaches and I couldn't sleep very well, and I was sharing with you like, oh, this and this is happening, this person's saying this and that, and in a way that was weather.
0: Mm-hmm.
1: But I didn't know that. I thought something was wrong with me and I was getting headaches, and you said, oh, are you waiting for this other person to start being really nice to you? And I said, well, yeah, kind of, because I'm, you know, this is very upsetting to me. And then you kind of laughed and said, oh, that's not going to happen. You shouldn't wait for that. You can be okay right now. And I was really shocked because I was like, what? And then you explained how it's it's like I'm walking down a hallway, and when I see that door of negative stuff, I need to stop opening that door and going in the room. Do you remember that?
0: Yeah.
1: And I thought that was really cool because I was opening the door. I was thinking all of that was part of me.
0: Mm-hmm.
1: And so you really helped me become the sky,
0: yeah,
1: where it's just, I'm just this calm place, and the weather is all this stuff that's happening, but I just let it pass by me. And I remember telling Mary Pete about talking to you, and Mary Pete said, "Oh, I'm so glad you talked to Esther. Oh, she told you the right thing." And I said, "I know, but it took me a long time to get used to it, because I think I even argued with you a little bit, which you're not supposed to argue with an elder." I pushed back because I didn't understand the lesson you were giving me. But I think the lesson was very much like the two quotes, like, your soul, your spirit, the part that's connected to all things, that's always there. And then things happen, good and bad. That's just weather that comes and goes. And you can appreciate it, you can not like it, but don't grab it. Because the weather will keep going, right?
0: Our life is so precious, you know.
1: I know.
0: We have to therefore we have to respect ourselves.
1: Yeah.
0: And try the best way you know how to be the truthful.
1: Yeah.
0: It's way far better to keep you in line. Even you slip off sometimes. Thank you for the privilege. I can go back to that normal, like, natural, like, life.
1: Yeah. You don't have to stay stuck on something that might happen.
0: Yeah.
1: I think what's hard is you also can't grab happiness and try to hang on to it, because it passes too.
0: Yeah.
1: So it's a way of like being steady while the world happens.
0: Yeah.
1: And we don't get trapped anywhere in it. And it's a lifetime of practice. And like you say, sometimes going to church can help you, you know, through your prayer and your sense of spirituality can help bring you back to that. Or you might be someone who does that and also finds the tundra and the river and kind of the earth as we live on it can also help you do that. I always thought that was really nice. And of course, the key part of that is being aware of yourself and how you're responding to everything around you. Then you gave me another quote that you said reminded you also of these two, and that is, whether you know it or not, you are getting ready forever for whatever will come. So how would you say that, describe that in Yukten? So, I'm going to read these three quotes again, and let's see, because I think we had some other ideas about how they can apply in our everyday life. So one was the one that you started with. When you arise in the morning, think of what a precious blessing it is to be alive, to breathe, to think, to enjoy, to love. We always have the ability to do those things. Of course, breathing is natural, happens anyway. And then that reminded us of we are the sky, everything else is the weather. And that you also brought up, whether you know it or not, you are getting ready forever for what will come. And I like that one too, because when you practice the awareness and you try to start your day in a good way, that's how you're getting ready. That's the way to get ready for whatever's going to come. And you've mentioned this before in our other podcasts, and then you brought it up again about how everything that happens to us creates a necklace. That helps gives us wisdom to understand life. And this is a necklace that you're grateful for everything you go through, whatever it is, whatever your past, good things, bad things. And I think these three sayings are kind of like that, that these are part of your necklace to, you know, help you keep yourself in a good way, you know, as you get into your into your day. Does that make sense?
0: Yes.
1: Yeah.
0: Tauna piu mi lam tu asing ngiling kumuk imalik. 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
1: Good. So I was thinking on one last thing is, like, what's a good example of some of this in day-to-day living? And I was thinking about how, let's say somebody does something, says something to you, or does something you don't like, and you feel really angry about it in a normal way. You're angry because this and that happened. Well, what I've kind of been trying to work on is, it's not that person's fault that I'm angry. It's me who needs to just deal with it and not connect it too much to that. Like, I might not like what they did. I might not agree with what they did. I might be hurt by what they did. But how I handle it is completely for me to do. Like we were saying earlier, when I was getting a lot of negativity and it was keeping me up at night, and you said, you know, it's not their fault that you can't sleep. It's because you don't know how to cope with whatever's going on. And that was a big lesson, because I kept grabbing on to the negativity.
0: Uh-huh.
1: And
0: you know, the best part of it is if somebody accuses us of something that we didn't do, all you can think of is when chaos begins.
1: Mm-hmm.
0: All you can think is, I didn't start this. Mm-hmm. They did.
1: Mm-hmm.
0: Yeah.
1: And just let them be responsible for themselves. And I'm not saying, like, you can't ever be angry because somebody did something, but how you handle your anger is always you.
0: Yeah.
1: It's not them. So it wasn't anyone's fault that I couldn't sleep or that I was anxious. That was because at the time, I did not know how to handle it.
0: Mm-hmm.
1: Now I look back on that time, and all that happened to me was a great teacher.
0: Mm-hmm.
1: I learned a lot of really good lessons from that experience that you taught me, and I'm real grateful for that.
0: You know, I hear that quote, you taught me this, you told me this, not only from you, but other people.
1: Mm-hmm.
0: When I hear that, wow, I tell them, I can say this, worse and whatnot, good things can come out of my mouth.
1: Mm-hmm.
0: And what reaction like that is going on is, I am reminding myself, I am.
1: Oh.
0: I am telling myself too.
1: Oh.
0: That I might have forgotten in the past. So the...
1: That's beautiful.
0: Yeah.
1: Oh, okay. So when you were kind of teaching me something, you were also teaching yourself.
0: Mm.
1: Or reminding yourself.
0: Yes.
1: That
0: yes.
1: is so cool.
0: Usually.
1: Oh, I think that's a really great way to put it, that it's always a two-way street. It's an exchange, like a relationship.
0: Yeah.
1: Wow, Esther. Now you got me thinking. I'm going to be thinking about that for a while. I like that. And that is our show. Thank you very much for listening.
0: Mm.
1: Thank you for listening to Igayutut, hosted by Diane McGachran and Esther Green, produced by KYUK.
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4: Hello and welcome to Line 1, Your Health Connection. I'm your guest host, Annie Feit. Soccer, basketball, skiing, hockey, swimming, running. Kids in Alaska have so many options when it comes to sports. And the benefits go way beyond fitness. Confidence, friendships, time away from screens. But to keep participating, kids need to stay healthy, physically and mentally. Today, we're talking about how to make that happen. My guests have a lot of wisdom on this. Holly Brooks is a former Olympic cross-country skier, coach, and now a mental health therapist who works with athletes. Susanna Rogers is a sports physical therapist and owner of Runner's Edge Clinic here in Anchorage. And Alyssa Horn is a former professional basketball player turned strength and conditioning coach for kids and adults. She's the owner of the Sweat Lab Gym. I should mention this is a pre-recorded show, so you won't be able to call in with questions, but we're glad you're with us. And let's start by having each of you introduce yourself a little bit more. Holly, let's start with you.
5: Yeah, my name is Holly Brooks, and I was a full-time coach. I was the ski coach at West Anchorage High School and then at APU Nordic Ski Center. That led me down a circuitous path to being an Olympic athlete. Usually people are an athlete and then a coach, but I did the reverse. And then today I am a mental health therapist that specializes in working with athletes. And I often say that my passion is sustainability in sport. I have lots of passions around that space. I should mention I'm also a parent of 2 8-year-olds and a volunteer coach as well for spider soccer and, you know, other things as well. So thanks for having me.
4: Great. Thanks for being here. And Susanna, how about you?
6: Thank you so much for having me. My name is Susanna Rogers, and I have been a sports physical therapist for 23 years, I think, if my math is right. And I do own a sports physical therapy clinic in Anchorage, Runners Edge, Alaska, and we specialize in getting our clients back to whatever they want to do outside in the mountains and all the sports endeavors. And truly, my passion has been getting kids and young adults reach their physical goals as safely, as effectively as possible. I can also mention that I have 2 kids there. My older one is not teenager anymore, so we've gone through the sports and you name it, growth and development with them. And I also volunteer with the U.S. National Ski Team as a sports physical therapist, and I cover the big competitions like the Olympics or World Championships and so on. Super happy to be here, and I'm excited with our conversation takes us.
4: Thank you. And Alyssa, how about you?
7: Hi, Annie. Thanks so much for having me, and hello, Alaska. This is an awesome opportunity. I'm really excited to be in the room with these two amazing ladies. A little bit about me. I'm from Kodiak, Alaska originally. My family is also Aleut, so I guess some native blood in me. I'm the outlier here. I do not have children nor plan to, so I can provide some, I guess, anti-perspective to the conversation a little bit. My business is called Make Yourself. I've been in business for about 9 years doing basketball development and basketball camps around the state, as well as strength and conditioning here in town. And I just love it. I love working with kids and adults, and just am so fortunate to do that.
4: Great. Thanks for being here. And Susanna, can you just start by talking about what are the most common injuries in kids that you see in your clinic?
6: Great question. And I think the way to answer it is maybe twofold. It really depends on the season. And right now, we are at beginning of May, at late April, beginning of May, where we see a lot of injuries related to track and field. So when we see high school and middle school sports, they start really quickly, you know, after winter of not doing much. So we see a lot of maybe anterior knee pain, shin splint type injuries that can potentially develop into bone stress injuries. And then we also see injuries that are kind of the remnants of the winter because the skiing is still really good and competition's almost over, so the kids go and have fun. So we can see ACL injuries related to spring skiing.
4: What is an ACL injury?
6: ACL injury is the anterior cruciate ligament of the knee, and it's one of the most common ligamentous ruptures that we see. Its job is stabilize the knee in the front and back direction, and it's pretty devastating injury because when it happens, when a person injures their ACL, many times people go into surgical reconstruction. They can take up to a year to get them back to their sports, back to competition. But also we see some people that choose not to get it repaired. You don't have to have it repaired and do just fine.
4: And is there an age range where you tend to see more injuries in kids?
6: Yes, and this is actually a really interesting topic, and I would start talking about the maturation versus chronological age. And we all notice kids develop in different speeds, right? We see somebody who may develop really quickly, and they look mature at a very young age. They're called the early maturers, and then we see kids that are not developing as quickly, and they might look like they're still a kid, and they might be 16, 17 years old. So the injuries that we see in these two populations are a little different. With the early maturers, you know, girls maybe age 12 to 14, kind of the early adolescents, we see a lot of like patellofemoral pain, which is front of the knee pain pretty much. We can see a lot of ACL injuries in skiing and soccer, for example, or cutting sport like basketball and volleyball. And then with the late maturers, we might see more bone stress injuries because that is related to maybe their sport.
4: Okay. And what is early sports specialization and why does it make kids more prone to injuries?
6: Great question. And, you know, I was thinking, when I was getting ready for our conversation, I was thinking about this topic because it's a big topic. And early sports specialization in its true sense is when you have a kid, a young teenager, or even before that, just doing that one sport. And I don't want to single out certain sports, but maybe we can look at like gymnastics or ballet, where kids start gymnastics very young, and that's all they do because it takes a lot of their time and their parents' time to get them to gymnastics gym. So that is the true sports specialization when they just do one sport and they might do it most of the year. When we look at it from like physical therapy, medical perspective, the young body gets stressed in the ways that is not very favorable to injury prevention and like growth and development. So, for example, in gymnasts, we see growth plate injuries in the wrist because they do a lot of the pounding on their upper body, for example. So then we can talk about early sports specialization when we talk about maybe hockey or basketball or sports that you can play year-round. And we see injuries related to growth plate where the tendons and muscles attach to the bone because of the cutting and jumping nature of the sport. On the other hand, if we talk about maybe like downhill skiing or cross-country skiing, which is my area of expertise, even if the kid signs up to do, let's say, cross-country ski club that can run year-round, I don't think that is early sports specialization in their true sense because we will have many different aspects of different sports in their prep. So they might do a lot of sports that involve hand-eye coordination, ball sports, jumping, the plyometrics, endurance. I think we can talk about the early sports specialization from these three very different perspectives. And just to kind of recuperate is when we see very true sports specialization, we see overuse injuries related to growth plates, and then sports that are more encompassing different aspects of the movement, we see less injuries.
4: Okay. And Holly, I know this is an area that you're passionate about. What would you add here?
5: Yeah, I would just actually take a step back and talk about how youth sports have become a $40 billion industry. Private venture capital has taken notice and really started investing in youth sports as a business. And prices have gone up for family investment 46% since 2019, which is just astronomical. So we've gone from, hey, let's, you know, teach our kids healthy habits to a play or pay to play model, right? Which is really exclusive and it really leaves out a big portion of our population. And so I think that it's tragic on a number of levels. And, you know, Zuzana, you already keyed into the nuance of it that, you know, different sports athletes peak at different ages, which really puts different pressure, right, on those athletes to really train hard and train long, you know, at different stages of their life. But in addition to those orthopedic and growth injuries, you know, my expertise is in mental health, and I think a lot about burnout and burnout leading to dropout, right? And if we're trying to think of, you know, sports as creating lifelong healthy habits, when kids drop out at the age of 13 because they've already been practicing 6 days a week, you know, 11 months a year for 7 years, that's really problematic on a number of levels.
4: And how new is this, though? I mean, we've had, kids have been really into sports. There's been these, you know, club teams for a long time. How new is the idea of specialization and how?
5: I mean, you know, that's a good question. And actually, if we look at kind of the goats of the world now, right, you know, a lot of them talk about doing a wide variety of sports growing up. So it's definitely a newer trend. But the financial pressures, those private equity firms, the year round, you know, traveling 6 times a year to tournaments out of state. I don't know what you guys would say, but, you know, that really feels like it's taken a huge uptick in the last decade. I don't know. What do you guys think? Alyssa, maybe you.
7: Just over here nodding. Yeah, I think it's also an urban problem because, yeah. For example, I grew up in Kodiak, and you're in a town of 10,000 people. You're encouraged to do every sport. That's just what everybody did. Mm-hmm. And I know for a lot of Alaskan athletes, that's the same case. But if you do have bigger goals of pursuing a college scholarship, you know, I want to get college education is expensive. If I can play my sport an additional 4 years and my talents pay for that, that puts a lot of less stress on my family. So you're talking about these underprivileged families who need help that way. Then, okay, so now I need to focus my attention in my development and what can I do to get better? And I do think it perpetuates potentially a lot of unhealthy culture. And it's the responsibility of many adults in the room to be guiding kids through this process.
4: Yeah.
5: You know, just a couple of years ago, the NCAA went through a transition from collegiate sports being amateur to professional. And in many ways, like the idea of the athletes getting paid for their talents seems really holistic and wonderful. But when there's a lot of money to be made, not only in terms of a scholarship and getting your education paid for, but, you know, these collegiate athletes are getting paid as professional athletes. And, you know, if you become a professional athlete when you're 18, it just puts the pressure, like Alyssa was saying, to specialize earlier and earlier. So that transition is, it's called NIL, name, image, and likeness. And so now athletes own all of that. And, you know, I have a lot more to say about that, you know, but maybe we can
4: save it
5: for later. It's maybe a whole show, but I think it really, you know, that transition can drive the development leading up to those opportunities.
4: And yeah, Alyssa, how much do you see this with the kids you work with? The pressure and just the intention to specialize pretty early.
7: Yeah, I see it a lot. And I'll specifically point out where the sport that I work with, the most, basketball and girls basketball in particular, has lost a lot of athletes due to volleyball players specializing in that sport at a younger age. And so that's really with what I do where I see that the most. And I know that basketball is kind of Alaska's sport and is probably trickling around different communities, but it's definitely a trend here in Anchorage.
4: And how do you help kids get beyond that?
7: I really encourage them to cross-train. So what I do at the gym is we're training the athlete from a very physically holistic standpoint, so getting them out of the asymmetries that occur with sports. Zuzana talked about growth plate injuries earlier, and that is prevalent in sports, but in weightlifting and powerlifting, which are strength training sports, if you will, not that we're doing that at the gym, but those are sports relative to what I do, those injuries are almost non-existent. So I think the power behind that thought alone, that the stronger you are, the more resilient you are, is where I encourage all athletes of not just basketball and volleyball, but to get in the gym. Is it fun? No, it's not as fun as going out and doing what you love and on the field, but an hour a day goes a really long way.
4: Okay. And do you see a lot of kids coming to your gym with injuries, at first?
7: Yes and no. I do see a lot of kids who are struggling with knee injuries, but the biggest part of what we try to do is catch them before anything happens from a prevention standpoint. Does that always happen? No. You know, especially the older an athlete is, they have definitely incurred at least an acute injury, but the prevalence of chronic injuries is a lot higher than I would like to see.
1: Okay. Yeah, Susan.
6: I would like to point out as well, just like what you said, Elisa, we have this amazing opportunity with as coaches and strength and conditioning specialists, this huge opportunity to prevent injuries or maybe lower the risk of injuries if you know what we're dealing with and where we're going. So, for example, when we have girls going through their development, the age about 12 to 14, the early adolescence, is an amazing opportunity to provide some kind of neuromuscular education, neuromuscular training, strength training, multiple direction changes to the athlete, to the young athlete, to possibly lower risk of injuries later on. And that goes back into that sport specialization. Let's see, we have sport, it's only working in one plane of motion, front and back, for example. We don't give them the chance to adapt to direction changes or to side-to-side movements. And that is probably one of the single most way that we can do to prevent or lower risk of injuries in the later adolescence.
1: So that's strength training.
6: Yes, strength and whole holistic training. So not just one type of training, but many different aspects of training. So like, for example, what Elisa is doing in her gym, if a person is doing basketball as their sport, she might add different aspects of different sport, maybe more like gymnastic body awareness into that kid's routine. And that is fantastic.
1: And not every kid is going to be on a competitive travel team. As we've been talking about, it's not ideal even for many kids probably. Can you, maybe Holly, you address this first. What's the value of recreational leagues and school sports?
5: Yeah, I mean, I am such a huge proponent of school sports. It just really lowers the bar, and takes away the barrier to entry. They're affordable. Many of them are inclusive. You know, I'm a really big fan of the no-cut sports, right, where everyone can participate. I just love how kids get a chance to work together. They, you know, get a chance to be teammates with someone that, you know, might not be their peer on that really exclusive travel team. The benefits are so numerous, right? Between learning how to lose together, learning how to set goals together, learning how to support one another through hardship and adversity, right? It's huge. And, I think we're seeing funding problems, right, for middle school and high school sports, which is tragic. And for some reason, it feels like middle school sports are extra expendable, which, you know, middle school is developmentally an awkward age for kids, right? And that is really an important time for them to get out and move their bodies and play and laugh and work hard together. And I think we have a choice. Either we can, you know, support inclusive school sports where everyone can participate, or, you know, what's the alternative? What are those kids going to be doing, right, with that time? Getting into trouble or, you know, just like looking at screens, scrolling on their phones. Like none of this is good for us, and it's not good for society.
1: Yeah. Susan.
6: I would love to add 2 cents to what Holly said towards the middle and high school sports. It's incredibly important for musculoskeletal development to keep kids in sport, because osteopenia and osteoporosis, which are bone diseases in a later age, is actually a disease of the childhood and adolescence. So we can think about for middle school and high school kids, when they're participating in sports, they're putting their bone structure in bank. Mm-hmm. They're putting their muscle structure in their bank. They're putting their tendon structure and strength in the bank. And once we hit about 20 years old, we don't get any more. So we have this opportunity to do as much as we can in adolescence and early adulthood, and then the slide down is not going to be as steep. So that's my huge 2 cents to keep the middle school and high school sports and keep kids healthy and working out.
1: Okay, and yeah, I think we'll talk a little bit more about that soon. We've been talking about the physical side of keeping kids healthy in sports. Coming up after the break, nutrition. It might seem straightforward, but there's more going on with nutrition than just eating enough, including a condition called relative energy deficiency that's more common in young athletes than most parents realize. We'll get into that and more when we come back.
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1: Welcome back to Line 1, Your Health Connection on Alaska Public Media. I'm Annie Feit. We're talking about keeping kids healthy in sports, and I'm joined today by sports physical therapist Susanna Rogers, mental health therapist and former Olympian Holly Brooks, and strength and conditioning coach Alyssa Horn. Nutrition is such an important part of sports. I want to spend some time on that. Susanna, you kind of keyed us up there right before we went into the break, but talk a little bit more. How does nutrition play a role in the injuries you see in your clinic?
2: Well, it's incredibly important, and it's not just nutrition, but also the food intake. And I think in adolescents and young adults, that's more important. So many times when I see kids coming in with any kind of chronic, maybe bone stress injury, shin splints, they might be overtraining a little bit. They might not be getting enough calories in. And when, you know, my question usually when I see a patient is, what is your nutrition like, and then what is your food intake like? And there are two very different things. So you might hear that, yeah, my nutrition is really good. I eat a lot of vegetables. I eat a lot of salads. How much protein are you getting? Are you getting enough calories? Well, maybe not, because I'm not hungry. So what we see is, especially in endurance sports like cross-country running and skiing, I see a lot of kids that might actually fall into that deficiency of how many calories are coming in. And Holly will talk more about the relative energy deficiency in sports. Is we kind of count the calories in and calories out on the very basic level when it comes to food intake. But from the deeper side, from musculoskeletal perspective, what I see is when we have fewer calories coming in and more calories going out, we see sarcopenia, so muscle development slows down. The bone gets to break down a little bit, so kids like this are more prone to bone stress injuries. For example, we see a lot of shin splints, and they have a potential to develop into bone stress injury. We have to feed those. And then it doesn't matter whether your nutrition is perfect, whether you're getting your vegetables and protein and carbs. You just need to eat food to get more calories in.
1: Okay. Yeah, and so what, Holly, talk a little bit more about relative energy deficiency in sport. And how common it is.
3: Yeah, REDS has become one of my passions, and you know, working with the athletic population, the prevalence of underfueling or fueling improperly is massive. it's hard to get a really good number on it, but we think that up to 67% of like adolescent athletes are underfueled in one way or another. And REDS in its basic form, it's a condition or a syndrome where you essentially have inadequate calories, right, and energy for what you're asking your body to do. And I think it's important to talk about, for one, how I often think about how puberty is a high demand energy state. You need a lot of energy for the growth and development, but you have, you know, the food needs for your basal metabolic rate. What does it take to make your heart pump, right? And then what does it take for your activities of daily living? Walking up and down the stairs at school, and then are you going to two-a-days, right, training? And so the caloric need is massive, right? And REDS, relative energy deficiency in sport, right, affects every system in the body. It should be noted that it used to be known as the female athlete triad, right, but since then we've learned that it affects all genders, and, you know, it affects every system in the body. And so, if there is a big caloric deficit, we in females or biological females, we can see amenorrhea, right, which is the loss of menstrual cycle and hormonal impacts. And that really affects that bone growth and development. So Susanna talked about the prevalence of BSIs, bone stress injuries. But when people are underfueled, there's also brain fog, there's reduced immune capacity. People are getting sick all the time. Irritability goes up. Anxiety goes up. The ability to adapt to your training, right? There are so many layers of deficit. And, you know, one thing that I think about often is that I think that diet culture and athletic culture have a lot of parallels, right? And there are lots of pressures for certain aesthetics, right? Like, this athlete should look like this, right? And this athlete should be able to do that, right? And, you know, that is a hard intersection when it comes to trying to support our athletes going through puberty, right? Which is inherently

0: to trying to support our athletes going through puberty, right? Which is inherently awkward and, you know, involves a lot of changes in those athletes' bodies.
1: And Alyssa, is this something you see a lot with the athletes you're working with?
2: I work with groups a lot, so I think it's really important and powerful what Holly and Susanna do, more on a one-on-one level, questioning kids and getting the more intimate knowledge of what they're going through. But I personally have gone through, I've had this happen to me before, and I'm 180 pounds, 5'10". That's not your typical build for an athlete who would go through this. I think we see it more in endurance types, sports and things like that. But I would empower parents who are listening to, since they have the more intimate connection with their kids, of course, to be kind of paying attention to the things that these gals are talking about. Because my mom, she made dinner for us every night, you know, very healthy. I was practicing at a normal level, and it still happened to me. I think I lost my period at one point for almost half a year. So this is not normal. And it's, you know, as a young lady, you don't necessarily want to bring it up, and I suffered 2 stress fractures from it.
1: Wow.
2: And now, you know, in adult years, I'm noticing or realizing that there's so much that can be done, so many warning signs. So I just encourage the parents listening to this to pay attention to those with their kids.
1: Yeah, Holly.
0: Thank you so much for sharing, Alyssa. And I think it's really important to say that, like, REDS or disordered eating or eating disorders, it doesn't have a look, right? And, you know, a lot of people, you know, a lot of my clients will say, I'm not skinny enough, right, to have REDS or an eating disorder or disordered eating. And that's not true. It affects, like, all different body types and shapes. And, you know, it really is like losing, you know, your menstrual cycle. It is a stress response, right? So your body is trying to conserve energy, and it's shutting off functions that are not necessary, right? And so putting energy into having your heartbeat is more important than having a baby, right? And so that's what's happening, right, at that level. Biological males will have severe drops in testosterone, right? So that is you know, kind of that side of the equation. But I think it's really important to stress that REDS and disordered eating and eating disorders do not have one look. They do not discriminate. They affect all genders, all races, all shapes and sizes. And, you know, it's really a barrier to seeking help if someone mm-hmm. thinks that they're not skinny enough or not sick enough. And that's a huge issue.
1: Hmm. And is it always something that is intentional on the athlete's part, or is it sometimes that you're just, you know, the fuel demands are a lot and you're just not getting enough?
0: Yeah, that's a really good question. So REDS specifically, it definitely has an overlap with disordered eating or eating disorders. If we think about a relationship with food, it exists on a spectrum, right? And so I hate the word intentional, but, you know, there are athletes out there who are intentionally trying to restrict, right, to change their body weight, shape, or size, right? So that's more along the lines of, you know, an eating disorder. There can absolutely be unintentional consequences, and people just severely underestimating how much food they need in order to support what they're asking their body to do. And that can come in the form of not eating enough altogether. It can come in the form of not eating frequently enough. And a big trend that I am seeing is not eating enough carbohydrates, right? And so, you know, REDS is, in our current model, it's caused by LEA, which is low energy availability. But in the literature and just, you know, every day in my practice, I'm seeing what's called LCA, low carbohydrate availability. And, you know, there's been this big push on fruits and vegetables and overemphasis, in my opinion, on protein.
1: Mm-hmm.
0: And carbohydrates are absolutely necessary for sports.
1: Yeah.
0: You know, we need glycogen, and carbohydrates have been demonized, right? They've been labeled as, hey, this is how you gain weight. And a lot of my clientele is terrified of eating carbohydrates, which is exactly the wrong message, right? And it puts them into REDS.
1: Yeah.
0: And then that can really exacerbate and accelerate into really severe eating disorders as well.
1: And what advice do you have for parents?

0: parents who are worried about this, and just in terms, I guess, of first of all, making sure their kid has enough food available to them during the day, but then just like watching for this to happen, because I would guess it's pretty subtle. It could be pretty subtle at first.
1: It can be subtle, and I guess I would start off by going upstream and talk about what is your family's relationship with food. Kids learn through modeling, and they watch what their parents are doing, what their parents are saying, right? If the parents are being self-deprecating about their own bodies or talking about diets or talking about wanting to lose weight, in my opinion, that is the worst thing you can do to your child, right? Because then that idea that they need to change their body is imprinted, right, in their young brains, and that's really, really difficult. So number one, I would just really encourage everyone to look inwards at their own relationship with food and their own bodies. I come from an all foods fit model, and I think it's really important to address your question of how do you support your kid, you know, I think it's a mixture of providing home-cooked meals and then also relying and utilizing shelf-stable prepackaged foods, right, to supplement for snacks. Especially female athletes who are working out hard, they should be eating a minimum every 4 hours to keep their body out of a state of stress. And so I think Costco is really our best friend, right?
0: Yeah.
1: And, you know, as an athlete and even in my office today, you know, I have cases of snacks. You know, if as a parent, you know, have a case of that Horizon chocolate milk, right, and some bars, and things that your kids like to eat and they're going to gravitate to. So a mixture of, you know, good wholesome foods, but all foods fit, and getting those bars in, right, getting that chocolate milk, the bagels, you know, whatever it is, it's all really necessary.
0: You say chocolate milk, and I think sugar, you can't do sugar, but you're saying go for the chocolate milk.
1: Sugar has been demonized. Sugar is a source of energy, right? And I'm not sitting here saying that we should just eat candy all the time, every day. But there is actually, you know, candy is quick fuel too, right? And so all foods fit. I like this paradigm of there are foods that are always foods and sometimes foods. And, you know, if we demonize a certain food, you know, there is a large percentage of our population who will become obsessed with that food, right? So this is another rabbit hole, but there's what's called the binge restrict cycle, right? Trying not to eat, trying not to eat, trying not to eat, and then eating all the things, and then going through this shame spiral, right? And then restricting, and then binging, and restricting, and binging, right? So, you know, relationship with food, that's a whole show in of itself.
0: Yeah.
1: But all foods fit, we have to look at our own relationship with food and bodies, and kids are watching what we're doing.
0: Yeah. And you were saying girls need to eat, it sounds like girls need to eat a little more frequently than boys.
1: Yeah, you know, a lot of research is coming out specifically about female physiology, and our bodies are meant to have babies, really. You know, I share that with all of my teenage clients. We get a good laugh, right? But, you know, a lot of the research, so many people are into fasting, right? And a lot of that research shows that, you know, it does not have the same efficacy or effect on women's bodies and physiology than it does for men. And so, you know, we need more of a constant source of fuel in order to stay healthy.
0: Zuzana, in your clinic, do you, you're seeing this with kids, and I assume, but can you talk about the difference between boys and girls? Do you see a difference?
2: Yeah, absolutely. And just to reiterate what Holly said, it's so, so important to have some kind of snacks, and we usually recommend maybe 100 calories before and right after practice. It's so easy to do because parents drive them to school and to practice, eat when you're in the car. car mm-hmm. on the way there and on yep. the way back. Gives you really quick energy recharge. So talking about the differences between boys and girls, they're big. You know, I kind of jokingly say the boys stretch out first and then they fill, and the girls go the other way around. They might fill first and then they stretch out. So talking about girls through the early adolescence, what we see at about age 12-ish for girls is that dip in that neuromuscular control. We call it the adolescent awkwardness, you know, when suddenly you have a girl that starts to develop her sex characteristics, and suddenly she can't jump or she can't run as well. She can't catch the ball as well. And I think that is a really, really big opportunity for us as a personal trainers, gym owners, physical therapists, coaches, to pre-develop that in expectations of this dip to happen. And boys are a little bit relatively easier because they don't have this dip. They have this adolescent awkwardness when they get too lanky, maybe too inflexible because the bones grow so quickly. So we approach boys and girls in training a little bit differently. And there's a lot of research that's published about ACL injury prevention in adolescent athletes. And there are many training paradigms now that incorporate almost like a warm-up routine, multi-directional jumping routine before maybe basketball or soccer practice, or even we should see it in skiing practice when the body gets stressed and neurologically ready for the training that comes after. And that is really, really big. What was I going to say? For boys, for example, I think adding strength training when the testosterone levels are starting to climb will give us amazing opportunity to develop them into healthy young adults.
0: And what age would you start strength training, do you think kids should start?
2: You know, the most common answer in physical therapy world is it depends. It really depends on the maturation, right? So when we have a kid that is a little bit slower maturing, that maybe they're really lanky and their secondary sex characteristics are not developed yet, maybe we can not strength train them quite yet. But as soon as we start to see them developing, then it's the time, because we see the hormones coming and we should make the best use of the hormones. And the strength training really is one of the best forms of injury prevention.
0: Okay. We need to take another quick break here. So much of what we've talked about today is physical injuries and fuel, but there's another piece that doesn't always get enough attention, the mental side of youth sports. After the break, we'll talk about burnout, how to keep it fun, and what parents and coaches can do to support kids' mental health. Stay with us.
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0: Welcome back to Line 1, Your Health Connection on Alaska Public Media. I'm your guest host, Annie Feit, and I'm joined today by sports physical therapist Susanna Rogers, mental health therapist and former Olympian Holly Brooks, and strength and conditioning coach Alyssa Horn. This is a pre-recorded show, so you won't be able to call in with questions today, but we're glad you're with us. I want to keep going on the nutrition topic for a little while longer here and talk about iron levels. It's gotten more complicated since I was a teen participating in sports. Holly, can you talk a little bit about how important that is and what the different measurements are now?
1: Yeah, so a recent study actually found that up to 78% of female athletes, and the control group had ferritin levels below 50. And if we think about ferritin, it is the iron your body is able to utilize and store, and so it's really connected to your energy and your sleep. You know, if you have low ferritin, you know, it can present as like brain fog and fatigue. And, you know, we have a lot of athletes, especially female and especially menstruating athletes who lose a lot of iron through blood loss, experiencing low ferritin levels. And it's just something that is not screened for. You know, it's not part of a CBC, a complete blood panel. You actually have to ask for it. And then the normal clinical thresholds are very low. And so, you know, you might not flag as being low or irregular, you know, per what your pediatrician says. But for athletes, you know, we need more iron availability. We need more energy for what we're asking our bodies to do. The number of what it should be varies on who you ask. But ideally, that number would be over 50, right? Which most female athletes are below that number. And so it's challenging, right? But something we should absolutely be paying attention to.
0: Yeah. And how do you, if you are low, which most, especially female athletes are, what do you need to do to get that level up?
1: Yeah. I mean, food, you know, of course is a go-to, and you know, the hard part is that red meats and eating liver, right, is really your best source. And then of course, you know, beans and tofu and whatnot, but really we need to be supplementing. And there are three different levels of supplementing. You know, one is a pill form. One is a liquid iron, so actually drinking something, and then you know, then there's an IV option as well. And so, you know, based on the level, right, you can kind of choose, you know, what route to take. Obviously the IV is going to be the most effective in terms of getting it in quickly. The body takes a while to respond. And you know, insurance carriers and whatnot are not as prone to wanting to cover, you know, IV infusions, whereas other places, you know, like Europe, for example, they've just kind of come around to that a little bit more. But we're all kind of walking around, and so many women are anemic and don't even know it.
0: Yeah. With the ferritin level being low too, I assume that makes you more prone to injuries?
2: Yes, it can be, because what we've seen in the clinic with low ferritin levels, athletes are more tired and the brain fog, and they don't respond to training as well. They might be getting into overtraining or overreaching a little bit faster with low ferritin levels, and their reaction times are a little bit slower as well. So when you see somebody, you know, running trails in the mountains and their reaction time is slower, there's a huge possibility of spraining your ankle. So it's all related.
0: I want to talk about mental health now, big topic. But Alyssa, maybe I'll start with you. How, in your experience, how much time do coaches spend talking about the mental side of sport? And how much time do you think should be spent on it?
6: It's hard to say, because I, you know, haven't gone around and interviewed a bunch of coaches, but I would say it's probably too little, and the ones who are succeeding at a championship level are doing it. I know for example, the boys coach who just won the 4A level in the state of Alaska, his entire team read a book together this year, and they do that every year. It's just part of their culture. And so much of the game is so mental that if we're not training, if we're only spending 0 to 15% of our time on the mental aspect, when really it's about 70 to 80% of the game, then I just don't think that math works out very well. So getting kids to be empowered to kind of take ownership and learning about this stuff on their own is great. You know, we could try to spoon feed them through practices and some intentional stuff on the side, but the more that they can invest in that themselves and learn, want to learn from themselves, I think it's where like the magic really happens.
0: Yeah. And Holly, what's your insight there? Do you?
1: Well, I just want to add some low-hanging fruit, maybe.
0: Yeah.
1: And say, you know, it might be intimidating for some coaches to address the mental side of sports or mental health, right? But one of the biggest protective things that I think coaches and, you know, physios and trainers can do is really see athletes as people first and players second, right? So if I think about one of the most protective things, right? It's, liking the person for who they are, not what they do, right? And so coaches who show interest in, you know, the athletes and get to know something about them, about their life off the field of play, right? That's hugely protective, right? And it sends this message to, you know, that player that I'm not how many points I score, right? My coach actually cares about me as a human first. Right. And so I call that low hanging fruit because I think that coaches are incredibly influential, right? Maybe some of the most influential people in our adolescents and our kids' lives, right? And getting to know them on a human to human level is really the best thing you can do, right? So investing in those relationships that aren't just talking about plays and technique and, you know, race tactics, right? But, you know, even doing things, and incorporating things with your team that aren't related to your sport, right, can be really team building and getting a chance to see, you know, kids in different lights, I think is really wonderful.
0: And I've heard you talk about being focused on high engagement instead of high achievement. Can you explain that a little more?
1: I often talk about how my work is at the intersection of mental health and performance, right? And we have, what are the mental or cognitive tactics, right, for sport, but then we also have the mental health piece, which plays into it. And something I talk about in my practice a lot are process goals and outcome goals. And I think achievement really ties into those outcome goals. And there are a lot of coaches or even families and individuals who are obsessed with winning and, you know, stats and what team did you make, right? And that can be really reductive, right? And it can really create a vulnerability for that athlete and makes them kind of fragile, because if they have a poor game or they don't score a goal or, you know, then who are they, right? They're nothing,
0: yeah.
1: Right? And so I love this idea of how can we be highly engaged in our sport, but then, you know, try to create some low attachment to the results, right? How do we control our controllables? How do we focus on, you know, having fun and building a good team and really working hard, right? But not just focusing on stats and wins and losses and, you know, all of that. And so I think a lot of the drive needs to come from the athlete, right? And the coach can provide that setting where kids want to be there. They want to work hard, right? And I always think, I kind of laugh when I hear about attendance policies, because as a coach, my philosophy was always wanting to create an environment where kids wanted to show up, and I wasn't just threatening them, saying, you have to show up. I think it's a really interesting paradigm shift. Why don't you just create an environment where they want to be there, right? Yeah. Because that intrinsic drive and, you know, doing the sport because they love the sport is way more sustainable than doing the sport because kids get attention, right? Or they feel conditionally loved, mm-hmm. right? By how they achieve.
0: Yeah. Alyssa, I know keeping things fun is a big goal of yours. Why do you think that's so important?
6: That what you just said, Holly, is just so beautiful. How you wrap that up, it's amazing. I mean, that is our responsibility as the people who are in front of kids and creating these environments. They need to be safe. They need to be positive. They need to be uplifting. And the fun piece comes in when you get all these people who showed up to do this hard thing together. Now we're all smiling and laughing suddenly, and just
2: that's where you build communities, you know, through suffering and laughter. So if you create this and make it that it's something that they want to look forward to, that's so powerful. And I think for a lot of kids, they see it, and even adults, you know, I work with adults too, we're conditioned to exercise in some capacity as being a form of punishment. I'm scarred for life when my coach used to say, get on the line, you know, and now for whatever reason that I'm a little hesitant to run, but you know, that is that type of thing. Like, let's make doing hard things something that is appreciated and that we look forward to doing. And that's a hard task to do, but the more that we can, you know, the more we're going to unlock greatness within ourselves and the people around us.
0: Yeah, and you know, adversity is a part of life. It's also baked into sports. How do you help kids, I guess, see the value in that?
2: Oh man, adversity is, and failing in adversity, kind of along the same lines. A lot of people seem to want to avoid it. They don't want to put themselves into situations that are uncomfortable where they're going to fail. I mean, this is uncomfortable, right? Where we're being recorded and whatever we say is going to be heard later. But it's so important to be willing to be uncomfortable, because that's how you grow. That's how you get better. And the more that we can embrace that discomfort and learn through it and fail forward, the outcomes, not to, you know, focus on the outcome. Like Holly said, that's a process that we're talking about, the mindset of failing forward, but the outcomes then are going to take care of themselves if we can just really lean into showing up, being consistent, being accountable. And that's really what the power of sports provides for us, is that community where that's embraced.
0: We talked a little bit about burnout earlier. How do you identify when it's happening with an athlete?
1: Yeah, that's a really good question. And, you know, how do you differentiate, you know, burnout from just having like a dip, right? Yeah. Or a bad week? And, you know, I think one of the differentiating factors is it situational, right? Does someone have a bad week because they're tired, right? Or it's finals week and they're just having a hard time showing up with 100%, right? That's maybe just a hard week. You know, burnout is, I feel like it's something a little bit more chronic in nature. It, you know, really includes a level of emotional exhaustion, right? Sometimes I see kids just have this like flat affect, right? Like just kind of nothing excites them, right? Nothing bums them out either. They just seem like this really low, dim version of themselves. You know, if they can't see any of their work turning towards progress or improvement, right? There's no intrinsic, no drive coming from them, right? But I really think it's, we have to look at the time frame, right? And then, you know, just kind of look at their relationship with sport. And I guess I will share one thing that I often share with clients. I talk about the rule of thirds, right? And I think it's really important to have athletes create realistic expectations, right? Because if their expectation is every day is supposed to be awesome and I am supposed to be improving in this linear fashion, and it's just not like that.
0: Not really.
1: So, no, it's not real life. And so the rule of thirds is this idea that, hey, maybe a third of your practices are going to be amazing, right? A third of your practices are going to be neutral, and a third of your practices, like, you're not, you know, you're going to, like, come in below your expectations. And that's normal, right? But when two-thirds of your practices are horrendous or you feel, you know, flat, then maybe there's something going on. You know, and I will say, from a mental health standpoint, we're always trained to look for physiological issues first, right? And so, you know, maybe someone's presenting and it looks like burnout, but maybe it's actually REDS, right? And they're underfueled, right? And they're not getting enough food. And, you know, once you get enough nutrition into them, they perk up, right? And they're able to show up as themselves. So I think that's really important to mention. But, you know, figuring out, how do you differentiate between a hard week and burnout, right? And I think that early sports specialization is really, really driving burnout. And that's why, you know, we need to have different seasons. That's why we need to have rest periods and off periods. More is not always better. You know, these two performance coaches who I love, they have this equation: stress plus rest equals growth. I'll say that again.
0: Yeah.
1: Stress plus rest equals growth, right? In our hustle culture, you know, that's obsessed with optimization, we just think more is always better. Oh, we move the school start times up. Well, we're just going to insert all these morning practices. That was not the intention,
0: yeah, that was,
1: right? The intention was for our teens to get more sleep. That, I don't know, you know, it's working out for some. But I think it's really, really important to talk about, and I talk about rest as actually part of our performance, right? And we're not going to adapt and, you know, grow as an athlete without really prioritizing rest, really in the with the same importance that we do our performance and okay. our training.
0: Okay, thank you. Yeah, I think we have to wrap it up from there. But if you all had one piece of advice you could give to every parent or young athlete in Alaska, what would it be? Who wants to go first? Susanna?
2: I think one piece of advice is let kids be kids. Let them play. Don't stress about competition and performance. Just let them play.
0: Great. And Alyssa?
6: My advice as not a parent, but understanding that it's probably one of the most difficult undertakings and unique undertakings a human can go through is to find your people who are going to coach you and be there in the fight with you and can help you with these difficult things that come up with your kids.
0: Mm-hmm.
1: I would love parents to think about supporting their kids in sports, not obsessing about their kids playing sports. Our jobs as parents are to provide opportunities and, you know, figure out, let the kid figure out what sticks, right, and where their talents and love lies.
0: Okay, great advice from all three of you, Holly Brooks, Susanna Rogers, and Alyssa Horn. Thank you so much for being here today. 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Crystal Hyde was our audio engineer. Rachel Cassandra edited the show, and our producer is Tobin Shelby. I'm Annie Feit. 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

0: Live from NPR News, I'm Lakshmi Singh. President Trump's newest financial disclosures reveal he made over $1 billion from his cryptocurrency businesses in his first year back in office.
1: I'm profiting because I have a lot of money and a lot of cash, and I give it to institutions. I don't know if they know what they're doing or not, but they buy a vast array of things.
0: The Washington Post's Clara Entz Moore says Trump made millions more in other ventures.
2: In his real estate businesses, his resorts, Mar-a-Lago, his golf companies, which are making a lot more income now than they did when he was out of office. So you can see here that there are a lot of avenues that Trump and the Trump family have to bring in cash, and they have been maximizing those revenue streams, basically, in 2025.
0: Moore speaking with NPR's Here and Now. Trump defended the disclosures to reporters at Joint Base Andrews today as he was boarding his first flight on the new Air Force One, a gift from Qatar. Democratic Congressman Jason Crow of Colorado wrote on social media today, quote, "This grift and corruption is staggering." He and other Democrats accused Trump of using his position for personal gain while many Americans grapple with the highest inflation rate in 3 years. Today marks a week since two major earthquakes struck Venezuela. NPR's Ada Peralta reports that last night, the streets in one of the most hard-hit areas were lined with bodies.
3: Ivanoce Ortega was looking for her best friend in front of their collapsed building. She had received a phone call 2 days ago, but all she heard was static. She still had hope that her friend, his wife, and their little girl would be found alive. But the rescuers emerge with a video of two corpses. The adult is hugging the little girl. These were praying people, she cried. They prayed at dinner. They prayed when they left home. Another woman comforts her. They are with Christ now, she says. Ada Peralta, NPR News, La Guaira, Venezuela.
0: Millions of Americans are traveling this week for the 4th of July holiday. NPR's Joel Rose reports it's expected to be another record-setting test for the U.S. air travel system.
4: AAA projects that more than 5.8 million travelers will take domestic flights this week, barely topping the record set last year. U.S. airlines are carrying more passengers than ever, even as they're operating fewer flights than they did 20 years ago, and that is pushing the limits of the aviation system. The Transportation Security Administration, or TSA, is expecting to screen more than 18 million travelers in the week before and after the July 4th holiday. The busiest single day is projected to be Thursday, with more than 3 million travelers. Joel Rose, NPR News, Washington.
0: You're listening to NPR News. Heading into the holiday weekend, record-setting high temperatures projected across much of the U.S. National Weather Service has issued extreme heat advisories affecting more than 120 million people. A large new study from Hong Kong adds to evidence that Tylenol is safe to use during pregnancy. The study found no link between taking the medicine during pregnancy and a risk of autism or attention deficit hyperactivity disorder in children. More from NPR's Maria Godoy.
5: Researchers examined health records for more than 700,000 pairs of mothers and children spanning more than two decades. They compared siblings. Some were exposed to Tylenol or acetaminophen in utero, while others were not. They found no increased risk for ADHD or autism in children whose mothers took the drug during pregnancy. That finding was consistent no matter which trimester the exposure happened, how often the drug was used, or the dose. Other recent studies from multiple countries have also failed to find a link between Tylenol use during pregnancy and neurodevelopmental disorders in children. The new study appears in the journal JAMA Internal Medicine. Maria Godoy, NPR News.
0: Victor Willis, co-founder of the legendary American disco group Village People, has died. He was 74 years old. Willis co-wrote hits like
6: It's Fun to Stay at the YMCA
0: and songs still heard at parties and even President Trump's political events. I'm Lakshmi Singh, NPR News.
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0: This is KYUK Public Radio for the Yukon-Kuskokwim Delta. I'm Evan Erickson. School districts across Alaska are set to receive up to $115 million in one-time funding this year thanks to high oil prices. That's due to what's known as a waterfall in the state budget that passed shortly before the end of the Alaska legislature's regular session in late May. But how much of that $115 million will actually materialize is for now unclear. Here's Anchorage School Board Vice President Kelly Lessons.
1: So what is really hanging as an unknown right now is whether the state will receive a level of funding from oil on volatile global markets that is high enough.
0: House Bill 263, the state's operating budget, instructs Revenue Commissioner Janelle Earls to determine how much will be available on August 31st. That's about 2 weeks after the school year begins in Anchorage, Fairbanks, and many of the state's largest districts. Lessons and five other school board members from Fairbanks and Anchorage wrote an opinion column in the Anchorage Daily News on Monday asking the State Department of Revenue to give districts an estimate quite a bit sooner, ideally by mid-July. A co-author of the op-ed, Fairbanks North Star Borough School Board President Bobby Burgess, says the timing would make it difficult to put that money where it would make the biggest difference, like hiring more teachers or aides that could reduce class sizes.
2: There are, you know, hiring deadlines and contracts with unions and those types of considerations to take into mind. When you're operating a school district, it's very difficult to shift teachers or classes in the middle of the year. That can cause disruption and isn't the most ideal for student learning.
0: The Department of Revenue did not respond to an email Tuesday asking if the commissioner would heed the school board members' request for an earlier estimate. The reopening of the Strait of Hormuz has pushed oil prices sharply lower. Alaska North Slope crude prices have dropped by almost $40, about a third, since their most recent peak in mid-May. The legislature's head budget analyst, Alexi Painter, estimates that most or all of the funding lawmakers earmarked in one-time school district aid should materialize. He says the Department of Revenue should have an idea of whether the funding will be available by mid-July, but he says it'll be up to the department to decide whether to share those estimates with school districts. Governor Mike Dunleavy last week vetoed a bill naming a longtime University of Alaska Anchorage Economic Research Center after its first director, Vic Fisher. Fisher was a delegate to Alaska's Constitutional Convention who had a seven-decade career in politics in the state. And in 1966, he became the first official director of what's now known as the Institute for Social and Economic Research at UAA. In the 60 years since, the institute, known by its initials as ICER, has examined a wide range of economic and policy questions. Just this year, ICER published an extensive look at the state's options for closing a long-running budget gap. Anchorage Democratic Senator Forrest Dunbar proposed naming the institute after Fisher.
3: This is someone who was more progressive, but he was also a signatory, the last living signatory of Alaska's Constitution, and he was the first director of ICER. And so it's appropriate to rename ICER after him. It's unfortunate that the governor did this, and it's very unfortunate if it's true that the university asked him to do it.
0: University of Alaska Public Affairs Director Jonathan Taylor confirmed that the Board of Regents Chair Scott Jepson recommended Dunleavy veto the bill. Taylor says that's because the bill renaming ICER would have circumvented the university's process for naming programs and buildings.
4: It allows for that broad consultation and engagement with our stakeholders, and then walking through that formal process of allowing the board to make the decision on naming university facilities and programs. It doesn't have anything to do with a particular person or a particular issue.
0: Taylor says the university has repeatedly honored Fisher in other ways. He was awarded two honorary doctorates and is listed as ICER's Director Emeritus. Dunbar attached the proposal to House Bill 79 from Anchorage Democratic Representative Zach Fields. The bill would have also renamed a state marine park near Valdez after Fisher. That bill passed with 48 votes in favor. That's more than the 40-vote threshold to override a veto. Lawmakers could seek to override it as soon as today. A deep-sea whale rarely seen in southeast Alaska washed up on shore near Sitka earlier this month. The goose-beaked whale was found by a group of Sitkins who were camping at a U.S. Forest Service cabin on Kruzoff Island. KCAW's Hope McKinney reports.
5: Ellie Schmidt and a few of her friends were camping at Fred's Creek Cabin in early June. On a rainy Saturday morning at low tide, they took a walk on the beach.
6: And we came across a weird object, which I thought was part of a boat. She thought maybe it was a very weirdly colored log, like it was very white and gleaming.
5: As they got closer, they realized it was a whale. Closer still, a very unusual one.
6: To me, it was the weirdest whale I've ever seen. It had the shape of a dolphin, but it was so much bigger than a dolphin. And it was really striking.
5: The whale was about 20 feet long, but it wasn't just one. Schmidt says they also saw a fetus protruding from the adult whale's body. So they tied the mother up on the beach, anchoring her body to drifted logs, and they called NOAA's Regional Marine Mammal Stranding Coordinators, who asked them to remove the fetus and take it back to Sitka on their 8-foot dinghy.
6: And so we basically, you know, found whatever gloves we had around, whatever sharp things we had around, and then carefully cut open the whale and then put this beautiful whale fetus into a cooler. We estimated it was 150 pounds, around 6 feet long, and very beautiful. And then put the cooler in the boat and brought it back to town.
5: Whale biologist Lauren Wild met them at the dock, put the whale fetus into a body bag, and put it in the freezer at the local University of Alaska Southeast campus.
7: And then it sort of became, should we go out and do a necropsy on the mom? Is there information we can find out?
5: Goose-beaked whales are found in deep offshore waters in most oceans and seas worldwide, but their migration patterns still aren't known. They're the deepest and longest diving mammal in the world, capable of diving at least 3,300 feet for 20 to 40 minutes to feed on cephalopods like squid and octopus.
7: It's sort of a very unusual thing for a beach whale to wash up because they live offshore and they're deep divers, and so for it to have somehow floated in, you know, the currents must be quite interesting there for it to have gotten into that cove.
5: Beaked whales use echolocation for navigation and foraging and are particularly sensitive to underwater sounds.
7: They're also typically the species of whale that is associated with Navy sonar. So when you hear about mass strandings, often those have been beaked whales.
5: The Kruzoff stranding wasn't the only one this summer. A second beaked whale was found beached in Yakutat in early June. Wild says this is rare. Previously, only two were reported in the area in the past 40 years.
7: It's cool to get a specimen wash up dead because you can kind of get poke into it a little bit more and learn more about it.
5: Wild put a small response team together and returned to the stranding site 2 days later to perform a partial necropsy or animal autopsy on the mother. Wild says they were able to retrieve the head, get skin and blubber samples for genetics and hormone testing, and fecal samples to test for harmful algal blooms. They also looked in her stomach, which was full of squid beaks, meaning she likely didn't starve to death.
7: We weren't able to sort of definitively say what the cause of death was, unfortunately, and because the carcass was just too far, it was in kind of a moderate decomposition stage, we weren't really able to get all the things that we would want to get that might help us understand cause of death.
5: They brought the whale's head back to town with them to freeze and use for education purposes in the future. Wild says while she had hoped they could retrieve more, she's grateful they got the opportunity to do the necropsy at all.
7: Beaked whales are so poorly understood, exactly what they're doing and what they're eating and all the different kind of life history parameters that are so difficult to study on these like really seldom seen offshore deep diving species. But I mostly just think it's a cool experience to have been able to get what we did.
5: Wild says they scanned the fetus at the local hospital on June 25th. And she says they plan to perform a public necropsy on the fetus at Whale Fest this fall, which could shed light on what caused them to wash ashore on a remote Southeast Alaska island. Reporting in Sitka, I'm Hope McKinney.
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0: Litnaulri tsakhkatn tsallaqaqatki awatit nupait staqluku tsaliwinqertluukillu ikaayoqluta litnaurtoraallerkaat tsallaaqsuungaaput.
1: 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Let's take a look at KYUK's weather for Bethel and the Kesko Quim Delta today. A chance of showers mainly between 7 a.m. and 4 p.m., then rain likely after 4 p.m., cloudy with a high near 58, east wind around 5 miles per hour. Tonight, rain likely mainly before 7 p.m., cloudy with a low around 46, southwest wind around 5 miles per hour. For the lower Kuskokwim Valley today, a chance of showers after 4 p.m., partly sunny with a high near 60, southeast wind 5 to 10 miles per hour. Tonight, showers likely, mainly between 10 p.m. and 4 a.m., cloudy with a low around 45, southeast wind 5 to 10 miles per hour. For Anchorage today, mostly sunny with a high near 62, calm wind becoming west around 5 miles per hour. Tonight, partly cloudy, with a low around 47, southwest wind 5 to 10 miles per hour. And for the Bethel tides, a low tide of half of a foot at 5 a.m., and a high tide of half of a foot at 9 a.m., and a low tide of 0 feet at 1 p.m. Sunrise time this morning was at 5:17 a.m. Sunset time will be at 12:24 a.m. Kuyana Jeknak for listening to KYUK 640 a.m. Mani Mamtahi Sagami.
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1: Kuyana Litnauskut kaksuta. Juchtstun Apriaranik.
3: I'm Dr. Anthony Lazowitz, and this is Climate Connections. An initiative in North Carolina and Georgia is helping people lower their utility bills and climate impact. Let's Go Electric's Emily Hurd says many homeowners start with an energy audit to find ways to increase their home's efficiency. For example, by adding insulation.
4: We all have to deal with rising utility rates, and one way to make that better is to make your home more energy efficient.
3: Then the program helps people plan how to switch from gas to electric appliances over time. Electric appliances can use clean energy if it's available, and energy-efficient models are often cheaper to run than gas versions. But they can cost more up front. So the Let's Go Electric website includes a calculator to help people determine their return on investment. For example,

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1: We can compare the costs of their current energy use to the cost of buying an efficient heat pump system up front, minus any incentives that apply, and then it also shows bill savings over time.
0: So people can see how climate action pays off. 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
2: Here's your climate highlight for KYUK. NOAA's Climate Prediction Center's outlook for July for the YK Delta favors neither above nor below normal temperatures and neither above or below normal total rainfall. Now remember that this does not mean that near normal is likely. It means it could equally go either way. Now for reference, the average July temperature at Bethel is 56 degrees. It's usually the warmest month of the year, although over the past half century, Augusts have been milder than July, about 1 year in seven. Now over the past century, Bethel temperatures during the month have ranged from 89 degrees in 2019 to 30 degrees in 1934. July also marks the start of the late summer rainy season in the region. July through September, easily the wettest 3 months of the year. At Bethel, July averages about 2.5 inches of rain. In the past 20 years, has ranged from just over an inch in 2005 to nearly 4.5 inches in 2024. And of course, with summer solstice behind us, days are getting shorter now, though unless you're a night owl, you probably won't notice it until late in the month. I'm Rick Tolman with the Alaska Center for Climate Assessment and Preparedness at the University of Alaska Fairbanks.
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KYUK 640 AM, Bethel, Alaska, 91.9 FM in Aniak, KCUK 88.1 FM in Chivac, KWTB 92.3 FM in Alakanuk, 93.3 FM, KCEF Shafornik, KHSK Imanuk, KUIT Good News Bay, KKWG Kungiganuk, KUZY Nunamiqua, KWNQ Quinahok, and KRMR, Russian Mission.

0: Live from NPR News in Washington, I'm Ryland Barton. President Trump says Republicans will hold a midterm convention in Dallas this September. The Texas Newsroom's Blaise Ganey explains it's weeks away from when voters will begin casting ballots for several statewide elections.
1: Texas has been a red state for all of the 21st century, but polls show the U.S. Senate race at a gridlock between Democrat James Tallarico and Republican Ken Paxton. John Taylor is the department chair of political science at the University of Texas at San Antonio. He believes that contest is playing a big part in why Trump wants to bring the Republican Party to the state.
2: They've seen the public polls out there, you know, showing Tallarico with a slight lead or tie and such like that. My guess, their internal polling is scaring them.
1: Taylor says the move is a last-ditch effort by Republicans to try and swing things in their favor ahead of a significant midterm election. I'm Blaise Ganey in Austin.
0: The Supreme Court struck down President Trump's efforts to end birthright citizenship. In response, the Justice Department says it's turning its attention to visitors suspected of coming into the country to give birth. NPR's Jacqueline Diaz has more.
3: The U.S. Justice Department wants its prosecutors to go after people taking part in something called birth tourism. In the U.S., that means when a foreign national comes into the country just to give birth and to get their child American citizenship. Acting Attorney General Todd Blanche is setting his sights on birth tourism operations.
4: It's a booming industry, and it will continue given the Supreme Court's decision yesterday.
3: The Justice Department wants to go after those people coming to the U.S. under, quote, false pretenses. Pregnant women and those involved in their travel could face charges like visa fraud or money laundering. Jacqueline Diaz, NPR News.
0: President Trump took his maiden voyage on a new Air Force One today. The retrofitted 747 worth $400 million was gifted from Qatar. It's no longer light blue, instead has a navy blue belly and red and gold stripes. Millions of people from the Midwest to the East Coast are dealing with sweltering heat and humidity, which is forecast to last through early next week. In Chicago, officials are still taking lessons from a deadly 1990s heat wave, as Alex Degman from member station WBEZ reports.
5: This heat wave quickly came to Chicago after weeks of below-average temperatures. It brought back memories of July 1995, when 739 people died from heat over the course of a week. Chicago Fire Department Commissioner Annette Nance Holt was a field supervisor at the time. She says she wishes more was done.
6: I wish somebody would have been with them. I wish somebody would have called for them instead of us finding them like that alone.
5: Now, Holt says well-being checks have greatly increased. The department gets daily heat emergency reports and can allocate resources on the fly. And building codes now require certain apartment buildings to have air conditioning. Still, it's very hot, and it will be through at least the end of the week. For NPR News, I'm Alex Degman in Chicago.
0: This is NPR. A breakaway group of traditionalist Catholics has directly defied Pope Leo XIV by consecrating four bishops without his consent. The Society of St. Pius X is dismissing the resulting excommunications and schism by declaring it was a sacred duty to defend the Catholic faith. The group opposes the modernizing reforms of the Catholic Church. Today marks the official opening of a program that allows federal dollars to go towards short-term workforce training programs, but NPR's Alyssa Nadler reports that at first, very few existing programs will qualify.
7: To qualify, programs have to be in an in-demand field, demonstrate high earnings, and be the right length between 8 and 14 weeks, and between 150 and 599 instructional hours. But for lots of community colleges, existing workforce training programs don't fit these narrow qualifications just yet. Carrie Warwick-Smith oversees federal policy at the Association of Community College Trustees.
8: I think the reality that's setting in is that July 1 is not a floodgate. It is a start point of the marathon.
7: She expects most students will have to wait until at least next spring to get those federal dollars. Alyssa Nadworny, NPR News.
0: Village People co-founder Victor Willis has died. He performed dressed as a police officer and co-wrote some of the disco group's biggest hits, including YMCA and Macho Man. The group announced his death on Facebook, citing a short but aggressive illness. Victor Willis was 74 years old. This is NPR.
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12: Litnaurist igayuriyu maut. 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

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I'm your host, DJ Darla. Albums is produced in partnership with KUCB, Unalaska, Alaska.

This is One Nation Under Music, exploring the regional sounds that built America. 8 episodes, 8 regions, 8 chances to hear with fresh ears the music that grew from American soil, homegrown, honest, and extraordinary. This episode, Memphis. 2 studios to start, 1 city, infinite impact. Sun Studio gave the world rock and roll. Stack Records gave the world Southern Soul. That both happened within the same city, on the banks of the Mississippi, in the shadow of Beale Street. Sun Studio on Union Avenue was a tiny room, 1 microphone, Sam Phillips behind the glass. And one day in 1954, a shy kid from Tupelo, Mississippi walked in and changed everything. Stack Records on McClorma Avenue, an old movie theater converted into a recording studio. Black and white musicians were playing together in the same room at a time when Memphis itself was still segregated. And what came out of those sessions was so raw, so honest, so deeply human. Stack Records didn't ask where you were from, it only asked what you had inside. 2 studios to start, 12 blocks apart, 1 million miles of musical distance between them, and yet both drawing from the same river, the same city. Radio did for music what it had always done, took the sound that had no business staying hidden and carried it out to the world. This is a city that changed the world, and it still acts like it's no big deal. This is Memphis, and this is what it sounds like.

me introduce you to the people who built the city sound. The first walked into Sun Studio on a summer afternoon in 1954 and recorded a song that Sam Phillips had been waiting his whole career to hear. Elvis Aaron Presley was born in Tupelo, Mississippi in 1935, the son of a sharecropper and a seamstress. He grew up listening to black gospel and blues on the radio in his bedroom. When he sat down at the microphone on Union Avenue, he wasn't trying to start a revolution. He was just singing the only way he knew how. The revolution happened anyway. The second never needed a studio to prove himself. Riley B. King was born on a plantation in Itabena, Mississippi in 1925. He came to Memphis as a young man, got a job as a radio DJ, and earned his nickname that stuck for the rest of his extraordinary life, that Beale Street Blues Boy, B.B. King. He didn't play guitar. He had a conversation with it. In fact, he named it Lucille. And for seven decades, that conversation never got old. The third walked into Stack Records in 1962 as an unknown from Dawson, Georgia, and walked out a revelation. Otis Redding sang like he was running out of time, with an urgency and a gnaw-aching beauty that nobody before or since has matched. He died in a plane crash in December 1967 at just 26 years of age. Sitting on the dock of the bay was released 3 weeks after. He never even heard it on the radio. And our fourth, Reverend Al Green, born in Forest City, Arkansas, and came to Memphis in the late 1960s and found High Records on South Lauderdale Street, a third Memphis institution, distinct from Sun and Star, with its own warm and unhurried soul sound. The man who made some of the most beautiful soul music ever recorded later became a minister and founded his own church in Memphis. Let's Stay Together alone was worth the price of admission. Four artists, Sun, Stax, High Records, Beale Street, this is where Memphis begins.

You're listening to One Nation Under Music, exploring the regional sounds that built America, a special 4th of July series from albums. Elvis Presley, B.B. King, Otis Redding, Al Green, four artists who between them tell the complete story of what Memphis music could be, tender and defiant, raw and elegant, and deeply, achingly human. Those are the roots of Memphis, but as roots do, the roots of the sound of Memphis, they continue to spread. And nobody spread them further or more boldly

man who was there from the beginning, who helped write the Stack Records sound from the inside, and then looked at everything he had built and decided to take it somewhere nobody had ever been. Isaac Hayes grew up in Covington, Tennessee. He came to Stack Records in the early 1960s as a session musician and a songwriter. He wrote Soul Man and Hold On, I'm Coming. He helped build the Memphis sound from the ground up. And then, in 1969, he released Hot Butter Soul. 4 songs, 18 minutes of orchestra soul, unlike anything Memphis or anyone else had ever heard. He took the raw, honest, direct Stax formula and expanded it into something cinematic, lush, and completely new. 2 years later, he won an Academy Award for Shaft, the first black composer to win in that category. Memphis soul had become American art. But Isaac Hayes never stopped. He kept recording, kept evolving, kept finding new ways to say something true, all the way into the 21st century. This is the evolution of the Memphis sound.

barbers got plenty of cash. Tricks on the corner, gonna see to that. Some like to smoke and some like to blow. Some are even strung out

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Isaac Hayes, Soulsville, Life's Mood, two songs separated by decades, connected by the same Memphis magic. That's what Memphis does. It transforms. It evolves. It never stops finding new ways to carry the sound forward. And now the contemporary sound of Memphis. Three artists who carry the tradition forward in three completely different directions. All of them connected to the same studios. Kirby, raised in South Haven, Mississippi, just across the state line. She studied at the Stack Music Academy, the direct descendant of the studio that gave us Otis Redding. She calls herself the granddaughter of soul. Listen to her, and you'll understand why. The North Mississippi All-Stars. Luther and Cody Dickinson, born and raised in Memphis, the sons of legendary producer Jim Dickinson, who worked with the Rolling Stones, Big Star, and Aretha Franklin. They grew up in the shadows of those studios, Sun and Stax. And what they make with a guitar and a drum kit carries every note on the heritage forward, raw, electric, and completely alive. Born in Austin, Texas, but his musical family tree traces directly back to Beale Street and the blues tradition that B.B. King defined on that very stretch of Memphis pavement. Gary Clark Jr., he is the blues rock tradition carried into the 21st century, a guitarist so extraordinary that Eric Clapton called him the future of the blues. Meet the contemporary Memphis. It's not a museum. It's not a history lesson. It is this.

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1: Oh, you're all right, well, the guilt, some of them
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1: We have old people in Mississippi, a whole lot of black people.

You're listening to One Nation Under Music, a 4th of July special series from albums. Kirby, the North Mississippi All-Stars, Gary Clark Jr., the roots of Memphis, still growing, still reaching, still finding new light. Before we go, there are names that deserve to be shared tonight. Artists whose music lives in that same city we've been walking through this past hour. Johnny Lee Hooker, born in Clarksdale, Mississippi, Delta Blues Boogie became the foundation. Without Johnny Lee Hooker, there'd be no B.B. King. And without B.B. King, there's no rock and roll guitar tradition as we know it. Carl Perkins, born in Tiptonville, Tennessee, who wrote Blue Suede Shoes before Elvis recorded it, and whose Sun Studio recordings are some of the purest rock and roll ever committed to tape. Booker T and the MGs, the Stack House band who played on virtually every great Stax recording ever made, whose instrumental Green Onions is one of the coolest 3 minutes in American music history. 3-6 Mafia, who took Memphis street life and turned it into the sound so raw and so specific, it became its own groove. The Memphis rap tradition they built is as legitimate and as powerful as anything that came before it. We couldn't play everything. We never could. But you can. That's the point. Memphis doesn't run out of music. It just keeps recording. There you have it, the sounds of Memphis, from the roots to the evolution to the contemporary. Continuing our journey through One Nation Under Music. 8 episodes, 8 regions, 8 chances to hear with fresh ears the music that grew from American soil, homegrown, honest, and extraordinary. Next episode, we leave the river and climb into the mountains, into the hollers and the ridges of the Appalachia, where a musical tradition so pure and so specific was born in isolation. And then we follow it down from those mountains into a city that gave it a microphone, a rhinestone suit, and a global audience. That's a wrap. I'm DJ Darla. This has been One Nation Under Music, a special 4th of July series from albums, produced in partnership with KUCB, Unalaska, Alaska. Happy birthday, America!

Stone suit, and a global audience. That's a wrap. I'm DJ Darla. This has been One Nation Under Music, a special 4th of July series from Albums, produced in partnership with KUCB on Alaska, Alaska. Happy birthday, America!

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lost while traveling in a storm, make your shelter by your snow machine, and do not panic. 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
1: Hi. 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
0: Kuya na kaya ka kulitin piyo ka, ikinik chiki na, happy birthday!

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Kinang ni kanuti rikub ku kaya gaw ka 543-5985, huwasyu 543-2756, huwasyu 1-800-995-8954. Juanijuana Things the Same by Alexander 23 and Jeremy Zucker.

there's 10 minutes left for the birthday line, so call in to someone a very special happy birthday or a happy anniversary. Kinang ni kanuti rigub ku kaya gaw ka 543-5985, kwasyu 543-2756, kwasyu 1-800-995-8954. Kwani kwa circles by Post Malone.

1340 AM in Bethel, Alaska, 91.9 FM in Aniak, KCUK, 88.1 FM in Chivac, KWTV 92.3 FM in Alaknuk, 93.3 FM KCEF, Chafourna, KHSK, Imanga, KUIT, Good News Bay, KKWG, Gungnak, KUZY, Nunamikwa, KWNQ, Gwinnahook, and KRMR, Russian Mission.

0: has taken in over $1 billion, outstripping much of anything he owns in his property portfolio.
1: New disclosure forms show President Trump and his family raked in more than $1 billion in cryptocurrency income.
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1: I'm Scott Detrow.
2: And I'm Juana Summers. Another big win for the insurgent left and another Democratic incumbent defeated in a congressional primary.
1: This time in Colorado.
3: Denver voters sent a clear message. 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
5: Live from NPR News in Washington, I'm Ryland Barton. President Trump is defending his latest financial disclosures, showing that he made more than $1 billion in crypto earnings last year. NPR's Danielle Kurtzleben reports the document shows the president has a vast array of income streams.
6: The cryptocurrency earnings include more than $500 million related to World Liberty Financial, the crypto business founded in part by Trump and his sons. It also includes more than $600 million from a company that set up a meme coin related to his inauguration. The form shows the large sums Trump took in related to properties bearing his name. He took in more than $50 million from both his golf course in Scotland and his golf course near Washington, D.C., for example. Trump products also brought in money. He took in $4.7 million from Trump watches. The president's financial disclosure document totals 927 pages. In comparison, President Biden's 2020 disclosure form was 11 pages long. Danielle Kurtzleben, NPR News, The White House.
5: A second federal judge has blocked a proposal by the U.S. Postal Service to change how it handles mail-in ballots. NPR's Hansilo Wong reports the proposal aims to carry out President Trump's executive order to restrict voting by mail.
7: So far, the U.S. Postal Service's proposal and Trump's order have not directly affected mail-in voting. But last month, USPS proposed not delivering mail-in ballots in any states that refuse to turn over their voter lists to the federal government. A federal judge in D.C. has now ruled that proposal violates an earlier settlement agreement that the Postal Service signed with the NAACP. It requires USPS to prioritize timely delivery of election mail. Last week, a federal judge in Boston blocked the Postal Service's proposal after finding that USPS has no legal authority to control mail-in voting. The judge also found that Trump's directives overstep his authority under the Constitution, which gives power to state legislatures and Congress to set federal election rules. Hansilo Wong, NPR News.
5: The U.S. Postal Service is a financial supporter of NPR. Nearly 50 million people are under extreme heat warnings in the central and eastern U.S., and the warnings will spread. NPR's Rebecca Hersher reports fans who are attending World Cup soccer matches in several cities will feel it.
8: The July 4th match in Philadelphia is shaping up to be the hottest of all, with temperatures around 100 degrees that day and high humidity that will make it feel even hotter. Matches in New Jersey, Kansas City, and Miami will all be affected by high temperatures as well. FIFA, the governing body for international soccer, did not respond to questions from NPR about whether cooling protections, such as misters and free water for fans and workers, will be available at matches this week. Heat waves are peaking at higher temperatures than in the past, and the average number of heat waves the U.S. experiences today has doubled since the 1980s because of climate change. Rebecca Hersher, NPR News.
5: The owner of AOL and other tech businesses, Bending Spoons, hit Wall Street today with a $1.7 billion initial public offering. It jumped 41% shortly